0: Arlo Parks performing live for World Cafe. That was Jetta. It's from her new album, Ambiguous Desire. It's out now. Arlo, it has been so great talking to you today. Thank you for this record. It's gorgeous. And now I want to go out dancing. Thank you so much for that.
1: Oh, I appreciate it. Thanks for having me.
0: I'm Raina Duras, back in a moment with more World Cafe.
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0: On World Cafe, you just heard a live performance of Stuck in Reverse by The Swell Season. It's a song from their new album, Forward. The Swell Season's Glenn Hansard and Marketa Urglova have been my guests today. Thanks so much, you guys. This has been great.
1: Thank you.
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2: Before the break here on World Cafe, you heard my session from last summer with The Swell Season. 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And you can hear in that session how much he still had left to do, how much music he still had in him, and the joy that he felt while doing it. 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And you can also find an extended cut of that interview. Glenn said this was one of the artists who changed his life. This is Leonard Cohen. Hallelujah.

0: You just heard two of Glenn Hansard's favorite artists there, Joni Mitchell and Leonard Cohen, bringing you to the end of this edition of World Cafe. Thank you so much for letting me play you some music today. We produce this show at WXPN at the University of Pennsylvania in Philadelphia. My name is Raina Duris. Thank you so much for listening to World Cafe from NPR.
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I am your host, John Knoll. Tonight, as is my way, I have 2 hours of music for you, including R.E.M., Husker Du, The Feelies, The Magnetic Fields, and a new one from Mike D. of the Beastie Boys. That is all in the second hour, though. Ahead in this first, you're going to hear The Birthday Party, The Fall, Normal Bias, Adult, and Yeah Yeah Yeahs. But let's get started tonight with The Strokes. Their debut album, Is This It?, was released 25 years ago this week. Here is the title track.

We're two of a kind lately, of me and you. It's our time, sweet babe, to break on through.

0: The Strokes, Hard to Explain, off their debut Is This It, released 25 years ago yesterday. Before that, more music from 2001. You heard Out of the Races and Onto the Tracks by The Rapture. Yeah, Yeah, Yeahs with Our Time off their debut EP. And I kick things off tonight with the title track from Is This It by The Strokes. I'll be right back with The Birthday Party.
1: How about... Yeah, me too. I'm Tracy Ross. 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
0: Welcome back to Left of the Dial. I'm John Knoll. Susie and the Banshees and the Chameleons both in this next set, but let's start with The Birthday Party.

0: Hot House by The Sound. The Chameleons proceeded with Here Today. You also heard Big New Prins by The Fall. Susie and the Banshees were in there with Paradise Place off of Kaleidoscope. And I started that block with Mr. Clarinet by The Birthday Party. I'll be right back with Normal Bias.
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0: I'm John Knoll, host of Left of the Dial. 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You're listening to Left of the Dial. I'm John Knoll. Adult, Sexual Purity, and a Cure cover all in this next set, but let's start with Falling Down by Normal Bias.

Contravoid remix of Moreau's The Perfect Girl, a Cure cover. Before that, Fear by Sexual Purity, Wishing Luck Goodbye by Adult off their new album Kissing Luck Goodbye, sort of odd there, No Bite by Spike Helles, and Falling Down by Normal Bias. I'll be right back with another hour of music.

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We are part of the educational mission of Murray State University. 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

Welcome back to Left of the Dial. I'm John Knoll. Still have a lot of music for you here tonight, including The Magnetic Fields, Broadcast, and REM. But let's start hour two with a set of songs from Wes Anderson's, I think, underappreciated directorial debut, Bottle Rocket, released 30 years ago at Sundance, 1996. I'm going to start with Snowflake Music by Mark Mothersbaugh.

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0: You in the army, yes?
1: No, I just had short hair.

0: The Rolling Stones, 2000 Man. Before that, Over and Done With by The Proclaimers. Zorro is Back by Oliver Onions. 7 and 7 Is and Alone Again Or, both by Love. And I started hour two with Snowflake Music by Mark Mothersbaugh. Everything in that set from Wes Anderson's debut Bottle Rocket, which turned 30 this year. I'll be right back with a new one from the Beastie Boys, Mike D.
1: Good day and hello, besties. My name is Shelby Ashley, and I host In Rotation, bringing you musical whiplash every Saturday night at 10 right here on WKMS. 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
0: You're listening to Left of the Dial. I'm John Knoll. Mike D. of the Beastie Boys is making his solo debut next month with an album called Thank You. From it, this is True Colors.

0: Novel Vague with a cover of Master and Servant featuring the man himself, Martin L. Gore. Before that, Strange Powers by The Magnetic Fields, Let's Be Still by Yola Tango off Summer Sun, America's Boy by Broadcast, and I started that set with True Colors by Mike D off his new solo debut, Thank You. Don't go anywhere, I still have one set.
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2: 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I'm Tracy Ross. 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
0: Welcome back to Left of the Dial. I'm John Knoll. Final set is going to be bookended by REM. Their album Life's Rich Pageant came out 40 years ago this week. Here is the leadoff track, Begin the Begin.

R.E.M. with a cover of The Click's Superman off their album Life's Rich Pageant, released 40 years ago this week. Before that, more music from 1986. You heard Eiffel Tower High by Husker Du, Let's Go by the Feelies, The Smiths with their standalone single Ask, and I started that final set with Begin the Begin, also by R.E.M., also on Life's Rich Pageant. You've been listening to Left of the Dial. I am John Knoll. That's all there is. Tune in again next week and look for the show on demand at WKMS.org.

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Thanks for tuning in to Left of the Dial. 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

0: Good evening. Happy Friday night. So good to have you here. I am Tim Payton, and I'm here with the one, the only, my dear friend and co-host, Melanie A. Davis.
1: Hello.
0: And you're listening to Alien Lanes.
1: It's true.
0: How are you?
1: I am really good. Good. I'm always excited when we can actually like get together in the studio for an episode.
0: Yes.
1: Yeah, even with the busy times we were talking before the show, this is a nice, you know, like a nice little breather.
0: Our zen.
1: Yes.
0: A little zen time.
1: Our zen. How about you?
0: Yeah, I've been doing well, just busy. Yeah. And been looking forward to this so I can take a yes. deep breath in and out and listen to some jams and talk about jams and just like Scrooge McDuck through all the jams.
1: Yes.
0: I would love to play a song for you.
1: I would love that.
0: All right. Let's kick it off with a deep cut Weezer B-side, which is awesome, from the Pinkerton Deluxe Edition. Here's Weezer with You Gave Your Love to Me Softly.

0: Jay Bennett closing out the first set of the whole show. That was My Little Wicked One. Mason Jennings before that with Train Leaving Gray. We had Sparkle Horse with Getting It Wrong. R Ring with Salt. Libby Rodenberg with String Me on the Line. We had Tobin Sprout with Hermit Stew from his album Carnival Boy. Radiohead with I Will from Hail to the Thief. And we kicked off the show with Weezer. We dug through the archives, found a very fun B-side of theirs called You Gave Your Love to Me Softly.
1: Nice.
0: Thank you.
1: This has been a Weezer-y day for me. I don't
0: know.
1: Yeah. Have you seen that they just put out a new music video?
0: So the last Weezer-y thing I saw was maybe 2 or 3 weeks ago. I saw a track that they did with Wednesday, the band Wednesday,
1: nice.
0: Which I really liked and gave me hope.
1: Yes.
0: And because sometimes newish Weezer, I'll just say it.
1: Yeah.
0: Hit or miss sometimes.
1: Yeah.
0: I'm glad that it's there.
1: Mm-hmm.
0: But sometimes when I listen to it, makes me sad. But sometimes that track I really liked.
1: Nice.
0: But no, I've not heard the new. Was it good?
1: It was cool.
0: Awesome.
1: And because of my Dust Bunny brain, I can't even remember the song. I just know that Tony Hawk is in it.
0: Oh, well then.
1: So check that out.
0: I do need it. Yes, I will. I'll do it.
1: It's like a very, it's like nostalgic Weezer. So it's funny that you said that.
0: Awesome.
1: Yeah.
0: I will stand on a skateboard and then break my ankles while listening.
1: Just like Tony Hawk would have wanted.
0: Just like he would want.
1: Yes. Well, thank you, Tim.
0: You're very welcome.
1: We have lots more music coming up on Alien Lanes. Don't go anywhere. We'll be right back.
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1: Welcome back to Alien Lanes. My name is Melanie A. Davis. I am here with Tim Payton.
0: Howdy.
1: This is, it wasn't a Tennessee set when I started, and then by the time I was done, it was. So.
0: Look what you did.
1: Look what I did. This is Alicia Gale kicking off the set with Coyote Gold.

0: closing out that Tennessee-themed set, our friends from the South. That was Cage the Elephant with Beaches in Tennessee. The Apache Relay from Nashville with Katie, Queen of Tennessee. The Mountain Goats going to, you guessed it, Tennessee.
1: Mm-hmm.
0: Dan Spencer before that. I think my favorite track of his, that was Tennessee Buddha. And I started that set with Alicia Gale's Coyote Gold, which does not have Tennessee in the title, but it does in the chorus.
1: I could feel the power of the Big TN.
0: The Big TN just calling
1: that's
0: our
1: right,
0: name.
1: That's right. And now yep. I've got orange blood running through my veins.
0: Yes. Yeah.
1: Orange is, that's like the Tennessee team color.
0: It is.
1: I think. Okay, just making
0: it
1: sure.
0: It is, yeah.
1: Because that would sound extra weird if it was.
0: I just love Tennessee oranges.
1: I just love them.
0: The fruit they're known for.
1: Yeah. I also think that, yeah, Tennessee Buddha, probably the best Dan Spencer song, which is saying a lot.
0: Yeah. There's just so many good lines in it.
1: I know. And that's an all-timer. That's one of those that's going to be... when the aliens finally come many years from now, they will hear that.
0: Yes.
1: Or who knows many years from now? I mean, maybe tomorrow.
0: Yes.
1: You know?
0: Yep.
1: Well, thank you very much. Great set in pure Tennessee fashion.
0: Yeah.
1: We have so much more music for you. Stay with us here on Alien Lanes.
2: 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So get your blues on.
1: Welcome back to Alien Lanes. I am Tim Payton. I'm here with Melanie A. Davis.
0: Hello.
1: Hello there. We're going to play you some more music. Here's Greg Oblivion and the Tip Tops with Beside You Swallows.

stars, the plotted lines, the faulty map that brought Columbus to New York. Betwixt between the east and west, he calls on her wearing a leather vest. The earth squeals and shudders to a halt. A diamond crucifix in his ear is used to help ward off the fear that he has left his soul in someone's rented car. Inside his pants he hides a mop to clean the mess that he has dropped into the life of lightsome Juliet.

Mario Rodriguez squares his shoulders and curses Jesus, runs a comb through his black ponytail. He's thinking of his lonely room, the sink that by his bed gives off a stink, then smells her perfume in his eyes. And her voice was like a

Outside the streets were steaming, the crack dealers were dreaming of a Uzi someone had just scored. I bet you I can hit that light with my one good arm behind my back, says little Joey Diaz. Brother, give me another tote. Those downtown hoods are no damn good. Those Italians need a lesson to be taught. This cop who died in Harlem, you think they get the warning? I was dancing when I saw his brains run out on

Juliet had a Romeo. I'll take Manhattan in a garbage bag with Latin written on it that says, it's hard to give a shit these days. Manhattan sinking like a rock until the filthy Hudson, what a shock. They wrote a book about it, they said it was like ancient Rome. The perfume burned his eyes, holding tightly to her thighs, and something flickered for a minute, and then it vanished and was gone.

0: Tiny Vipers closing out the first hour of the show. That was, I'm just going to say Aaron, because I think it's fun to say it that way. Mm-hmm. Very chill, pretty track from Tiny Vipers. Mike Doty before that with 27 Jennifers. You might recognize him from Soul Coughing, but he's on his own there. That's from his album Rockety Roll. Lou Reed gave us Romeo Had Juliet. That is from his LP called New York. We had a live track from Built to Spill. That was Car from their very good live album. And guess what? It's called Live. Jason Molina and Will Johnson before that with 20 Cycles to the Ground. And we kicked off that set with Memphis man Greg Oblivion and the Tip Tops. He's in a million bands, but that's under his own name there. That was called Beside You.
1: Nice. What Thank else you. Is Greg Oblivion in?
0: Let's see. He is in the Oblivions. So he runs Goner Records.
1: Oh, okay,
0: which,
1: cool.
0: Institution of a great punk indie label. Also, oh my gosh, it's going to kill me. I cannot think of the other band that we've played him on the show. The band that's been around for a while, and they just broke up not long ago, but it will come to me in my sleep, I'm sure. But
1: yes.
0: Yeah, great. Probably best known for running Goner Records, which is just a really cool label and an actual record store in Memphis.
1: Lovely.
0: Yeah.
1: Well, that was a very neat way to end the first hour. I was about to say the show, but not the show. We have so much more. Whole second hour coming up right after the break. Don't go anywhere. We will be right back. This is WKMS FM HD Murray, WKMD HD Madisonville, and WKMT Fulton, with news and music at WKMS.org. We are part of the educational mission of Murray State University. More of our musical space journey on Alien Lanes is coming up next. Stay with us. Hello, and welcome to the second hour of Alien Lanes. If you are just joining us, my name is Melanie A. Davis, and I'm here in the studio with my co-host and good pal, Tim Payton.
0: Hello. Why do I sound like that? Hello.
1: I don't know.
0: I'm not Eeyore.
1: That's
0: promise,
1: okay.
0: But
1: honestly, this is such a deep cut. I shouldn't even say this out loud, but now I've already introduced it. When I introduced you, there is... This is so silly. There is a weatherman in Evansville, Indiana, mm-hmm. who has a funky fruit segment. Shout out Ron Rhodes, anyone okay. in Southern Indiana.
0: Okay.
1: And he goes, funky fruit. And that's what I thought of when I said your name.
0: Well, we're going to have to get him on the show.
1: Honestly, I would die. Okay. I would die, Tim. that's too much for me. How are you doing?
0: I'm doing great. No, I live for deep cuts. Deep cuts.
1: The lore.
0: Deep cuts keep the world spinning. Yeah, how's your midnight?
1: Midnight's been going good. I'll be honest, I'm really excited for this first set. I'm gonna
0: it's
1: kick us
0: looking
1: off.
0: I'm taking a little sneak peek. It is cool. Looking really nice.
1: Nice. Okay. We're going to start with a trio that I found on social media. Shout out Targeted Advertising.
0: Hell yeah.
1: yes, exactly. They're like if the Supremes had come out this year.
0: Ooh, I'm excited to hear
1: it. Yes, these are the Womack Sisters with the single they're pushing pretty hard right now, If I Let You.

0: taking us out of that set were Sunny and the Sunliners with their version of I Only Have Eyes for You, a real cool tremolo-y version of it. Margot Gurian with Someone I Know before that. Doris Wilson, and any I Think You Should Leave fans, or I Think You Should Leave fans, yes, would recognize that as one of the cut songs in between scenes. That was Doris Wilson's Big Flame Is Gonna Break My Heart in Two. Sugar Pie DeSanto before that, Going Back to Where I Belong. Family Company and Shay Givens with Looking for Love. And I started that set and the second hour with the Womack Sisters. That was If I Let You.
1: Mm-hmm.
0: Mm-hmm.
1: Good job. Targeted advertising, like you said.
0: Yes.
1: Because sometimes, every now and again, the robots that be, the powers
0: it's
1: that
0: true.
1: Be, will get it right. I really yep. enjoyed that. You're right. You said there was a Supremes vibe
0: mm-hmm.
1: there.
0: Yeah. And like nice. All of their, the aesthetic is on point. They all match. I think they actually are sisters. It's really cool. That. I'm so glad that Mark Zuckerberg texted me personally and said, you should listen to this.
1: Have you seen that photo? We don't need to spend too much time on Mr. Zuck, but it's just seared into my mind, the photo of him like on a, what do you call it? Like a waterboard, a raft thing.
0: Mm-hmm.
1: And he's put on sunscreen, but his face is entirely, completely white. He looks like Beetlejuice.
0: Oh my gosh. No, I have not had the pleasure.
1: Well,
0: I can imagine it in my head really clearly, though.
1: That's that.
0: That's that.
1: Well, thank you very much. Great way to kick off hour number two. We have even more music coming up for you. We'll be right back here on Alien Lanes.
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1: Welcome back to Alien Lanes. I am Tim Payton. I'm here with Melanie A. Davis.
0: Hello.
1: We're having a good time. We're sharing songs with each other and, most importantly, with you. Won't you listen to this one? Here's Jupiter Styles with Lifelike.

0: Cocteau Twins taking us out of that set with Lorelei. That's from, I think, their debut album called Treasure. I think it's their first one. Spoon before that with Who Makes Your Money. That's one of my favorite tracks from them. The Tsunamis, I believe, from Bloomington. If not from Bloomington, members of the band at one time lived in Bloomington, so they're from Bloomington.
1: Yes.
0: Really enjoyed that track from them called Teenage Dreams. The 101ers, taking it back to either the late 60s or early 70s, that was called Keys to Your Heart, and we kicked off that set with a song I really love, and we were talking about Weezery vibes to kick off the show. So this song is super Weezer-coded. That's Jupiter Styles with Lifelike.
1: Weezer-coded indeed.
0: Mm-hmm.
1: That was great, and I also love that Spoon track, so thanks for playing it.
0: Yeah, it gets me going. It makes me bop. It kind of makes me feel like I am in a boxing match with myself, like bobbing and weaving. I don't know what I'm talking about.
1: I love that,
0: That's
1: though.
0: What came to mind. As soon as I started talking, I'm like, what does it make me feel like? And that's what came out.
1: That's awesome.
0: Mm-hmm.
1: Well, thank you.
0: You are so welcome.
1: We have one more set of the whole dang show, so don't go anywhere. We'll be right back.
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1: Welcome back to Alien Lanes. My name is Melanie A. Davis. I am here with Tim Payton.
0: Hey.
1: And it's time for the last set of the show. We're going to start with Courtney Barnett. This is Same off Creature of Habit.

0: Taking us out of the show is Sufjan Stevens with Chicago. I played that one specifically because I don't know about you, Tim, or you out there listening, but if I hear one song that sounds like another song, I have to hear the other song immediately or my brain will itch. So,
1: gotta scratch that itch.
0: Yes. So we have Chicago by Sufjan Stevens closing the show because Finn Wolfhard, before that, had a track called Follow, which reminds me very much of Chicago. Finn Wolfhard, of course, of Stranger Things fame. He's Mike. Before that, World Peace DMT with Bigger Than Jesus. Wet Leg before that with Man Get Out. And I started that set with Courtney Barnett. Same.
1: We cannot, well, first, great way to close the show.
0: Thank you.
1: But we also cannot close the show without commenting on a band name such as World Peace DMT.
0: I know.
1: What's going on?
0: Dude, I wish I knew more about them because that really does seem like what a name to
1: what
0: put
1: a
0: on a flyer, you know what I mean?
1: What mystery.
0: World Peace DMT at such and such venue. It's really good. Yeah.
1: I enjoyed it.
0: Yes.
1: I had a lot of fun here with you. It's good to be back. Let's take it out the way that we know best.
0: All right.
1: All right. Deep breath.
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That's from Dervish's latest album featuring modern songs by contemporary Irish songwriters with guest artists like Indigo Girls, Iron and Wine, and Glenn Hansard. That's his song originally from his 2019 album, This Wild Willing. Also, Marketa Erglova, now you know from her first solo record she released after the swell season Parted Ways. We're remembering beloved Irish musician Glenn Hansard, who died at the age of 56 on Folk Alley. Glenn's first band, The Frames, were a sight to see live. I have lost some of my hearing from seeing them absolutely destroy stages. Here's The Frames, Lay Me Down.

0: Glenn Hanser described that song as a friendly reminder for someone struggling to see the goodness and blessings in their life. One of my favorite Glenn Hanser songs. It's so perfect. That's Winning Streak from his 2015 album, Didn't He Ramble, from Glenn Hanser. We're remembering Glenn Hanser today, who was tragically killed in a motorcycle accident on July 29th. Coming up, we will check out The Swell Season and a song from Once. I'm Cindy Howes, and you're listening to Folk Alley.
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0: Glenn Hanser and the Czech singer Markéta Irgalová started performing as a duo in 2006. They both starred in the film Once, which they played versions of themselves and recorded the soundtrack under their own names. The duo officially became The Swell Season in 2008 and released this album under the official band name the next year. As we remember Glenn Hanser, here's The Swell Season from their 2009 album Strict Joy. This is Low Rising.

Glenn Hansard and Marketa Irglova from the Once soundtrack. And Marketa says, I wrote this song when I was 16. It's my second most popular song after Falling Slowly and is never missed from a live concert set list. She actually re-recorded it in 2023. It's wild how different her voice sounds. We're honoring the music of Glenn Hansard on Folk Alley today. Next set features Glenn and his longtime close friend, Eddie Vedder, who famously reached out to Glenn with profound compassion following a severe tragedy at one of Hansard's live shows. The two would frequently collaborate, and Glenn became a big part of the Pearl Jam ecosystem. Glenn's on this cover of the Everly Brothers. It's Eddie Vedder on Folk Alley.

0: We're wrapping up a set of Eddie Vedder and Glenn Hansard, who were very, very close and frequently collaborating. We got two songs from a recent soundtrack to the movie Flag Day. Eddie Vedder and Glenn Hansard did most of the songs on that soundtrack, along with Cat Power and Olivia Vedder, who's Eddie's daughter. We're remembering Glenn Hansard today. Coming up, we will hear songs from the newest Swell Season album. I'm Cindy Howes, and this is Folk Alley.
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0: The Swell Season, the duo of Glenn Hansard and Markéta Irglova, are best known for the huge 2007 film soundtrack musical Once. The Swell Season broke up and reunited nearly 16 years after they parted for their new album Forward that came out in 2025. The record reflects their maturity as musical equals, honoring their foundational past. Here's Factory Street Bells as we remember Glenn Hansard on Folk Alley.

Now the first snows have fallen, and the world's still brand new. Ritzel is down the seahorse with the Kaivanto blues, and the winter will test us, but we're not beaten yet. And the pram in the hallway is about as inspired as it gets.

It's the Swell Season from the album we waited almost 20 years to hear. And sadly, it'll be the final Swell Season release after the death of Glenn Hansard on July 29th. Glenn's funeral was held at St. Patrick's Cathedral in Dublin on Tuesday, August 4th. He also had a public wake where he laid in repose so people could pay their respects and say goodbye. His management issued this statement. In lieu of flowers or gifts, the family has asked that donations be made to Simon Community and Ukrainian Action, and those are linked on Glenn Hansard's social media and website. The song Falling Slowly from Once is where Glenn Hansard and Markéta Irglova made their mark on music history. It won the Oscar for Best Original Song in 2008. A song about hope. It's Glenn Hansard and Markéta Irglova.

From a live tribute to Mavis Staples, it's Glenn Hansard with People Get Ready from 2017. But Glenn had been performing that song for many years and recorded it with his band, The Frames. That does it for our tribute to Glenn Hansard, who tragically died on July 29th. This is an enormous loss for the music community, and he will be missed. The people's troubadour, tireless humanitarian, generosity of spirit, Glenn Hansard, dead at 56. 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
1: 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We're part of the educational mission of Murray State University. I'm George Eldred. Here's the second hour of Folk Alley. 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
2: Welcome back to another hour of Folk Alley. I'm your host, Cindy House. Coming up this hour, we're going to be revisiting our favorites of 2026 as we are about halfway, a little bit more than halfway through the year. We'll hear the latest from some all-time faves, Milk Carton Kids, Punch Brothers, Allison Russell, a couple of new discoveries for this year like the Montvales and Nathan Evans Fox. We'll start with the wonderful new record from Della May, which leans away from their bluegrass roots into a more Americana vibe. This song, Magic Accident, reflects on how each of us is just one small piece of a vast, mysterious timeline, yet capable of profound connection. Here's Della May with Magic Accident.

Turek Desert Blues Legends Tanarawen's new album wrapping up that set, reflecting a retreat back to the Sahara because political unrest in Mali prevented them from returning home safely. Right before that, we heard the Milk Carton Kids calling their latest album The One, where they finally figured out how to feel and sound like themselves with a broader sonic palette. That is the song Blue Water. Excellent release from Milk Carton Kids. We are checking out some of our new favorites halfway through 2026. The Mottvales was a brand new discovery for us. The Cincinnati-based folk duo. We will go with this song, Hellbent on Colorado.

0: New His Golden Messenger. MC Taylor worked with Josh Kaufman on this new album, I'm People. They recorded it at a decommissioned church outside of Woodstock. And Mike says, I wanted the record to feel the way that upstate place feels, deep in the pocket, a place of poetry, earth and sky and mountains. The light that came through down the stained glass was a filter through which the music passed. Lovely. Listening to our favorites halfway through 2026. Coming up, we will pop over to Ireland. I'm Cindy Howes. This is Folk Alley.
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0: We're marking the halfway point of 2026 by playing our best of where we are so far. I know we're more than halfway through, so lots of new music to consider. Couldn't get all of our favorites in, so listen to new music on our fresh cut stream, folkalley.com, or our app. We will get two 2026 albums up next from Ireland, starting with Dervish, the Great Irish Songbook Volume 2, featuring modern standards from Irish songwriters. It's a Ye Vagabond song sung by Sarah Jarosz from Dervish.

That's Ye Vagabonds from their latest album, All Tied Together. That record is a front runner for my favorites of 2026, a perfect album from Irish duo Ye Vagabonds. They are actually brothers. I cannot pronounce their names. I saw them at a showcase at the folk music conference Folk Alliance, and I asked them to pronounce it, and I still can't do it correctly. Brienne and Diarmid McLaughlin. We are listening to our favorites from 2026 now that we are halfway through. Folk Alley favorites, Ferris and Jason Romero, based in Horsefly, British Columbia, released a lovely album that reflects their life at this moment. Incidental touring, raising two kids, making banjos, and playing this music because they love it. The new album, These Are the Days That Turn Into Years. It's Ferris and Jason Romero.

0: I have been spinning that one a lot. A compilation produced by Lizzie Ngo, created in response to America 250 and highlighting marginalized voices. The compilation Outlaw's Almanac finds roots in slave rebellion, protest songs, and traditional tunes. That was Lizzie Ngo, The One I Love and The Freedom Road from Outlaw's Almanac. Also new from Punch Brothers, their first all-instrumental album. Coming up, she made her Broadway debut in 2024. I'm Cindy Howes, and this is Folk Alley.
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0: Alison Russell starred as Persephone in the hit Broadway musical Hadestown, taking on the iconic role in two separate limited engagements in 2024 and 25. Never one to rest on her laurels, she's released her third solo record this year. We'll hear No Springtime, featuring Joy Aladokun and Julie Williams. As we're checking out our favorites from 2026, now that we are a little over halfway through the year, this is Alison Russell.

0: I have been hearing about Nathan Evans Fox for a while now from our friend Lizzie No, who actually co-hosted a podcast with Nathan, Yolidarity Social Club. Nathan grew up in North Carolina, lives in Nashville these days, and released Heirloom this year. It's a very spiritual and emotional listen. You might like it if you're into Tyler Childers. Also, Iron and Wine, great new record, Hen's Teeth this year. That song features I'm With Her, who also released an awesome live record this year. We can't fit in all our favorites today, so if you're looking for all of Folk Alley's favorites from 2026, you can find the Fresh Cut stream at folkalley.com or our app. Couple more to go, and I gotta get this Monrovia album in there. This is from his debut album. Here's Whose Face Am I from Monrovia.
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wrapping up today with Hrishikesh Hirway, who is the host of the very popular music podcast Song Exploder. 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Very lovely songs and clever writing from Hrishi. 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I'm Cindy Howes. 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

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We're part of the educational mission of Murray State University. Time for some music, 3 hours of the best in folk, bluegrass, and acoustic music. It's our long-running program, Music from the Front Porch, after this news from NPR. Thanks for joining us. I'm George Eldred.

Kicking off today's Music from the Front Porch with two from 65 North Pickers off their release Green Lights Volume 1. Good morning, folks. I'm Mike Goen. You're tuned in to 3 hours of Music from the Front Porch. We've got the best in folk, bluegrass, acoustic, and Americana music. Happy to be joining you this morning. We've got 3 hours of great tunes lined up. We'll hear from our buddy Nathan Blake Lynn. We'll also hear from Willie Carlisle. We'll get one from the Flybirds. We'll also hear from the Wood Brothers. We'll check out a tune from Jason Isbell's release from 2025, Foxes in the Snow. We'll also hear a cover from the infamous String Dusters, as well as a cover from Trey Hensley. We'll get one from John Cowan off his release from 2014 entitled 60. We'll also hear a new single from Railroad Earth. They get a little help from Paul Hoffman from Green Sky Bluegrass on this one. So a lot of great tunes in store today. Tell you about some live music. These guys, 65 North Pickers, will be at Paducah Beer Works in November. It's a while off, but it's already out on their tour list. We also have the Mama Said String Band, which will be in Paducah at the Grand Lodge, and that's next Friday the 14th. So a lot of great music in the area, as always, a lot of singer and songwriters and talented musicians out and about playing their original tunes in the area, so get out and check that out wherever you can. We'll also do a little The Days Between celebration. This is The Days Between Jerry Garcia's birth on August 1st and his passing on August 9th, something that the Deadheads lovingly refer to as The Days Between. So I have a set in the second hour.

entitled Bluegrass Women, and it's an all-star group of the most incredible female pickers, well, the most incredible pickers who happen to be female on this album. Really looking forward to that. We'll also get a new one from Billy Strings. We're going to finish up this first set with Magoo, and we're going to jump right into a brand new one from Mountain Grass Unit.

0: 2 from the band Magoo. Going to finish up this set. This is off their brand new release, What a Life, from 2026. This is Rippin' Richard playing in the background. Before that, we heard The Road's Been Good to Me. We also, before that, heard from Mountain Grass Unit. They have a brand new single called Window for a Friend. And we kicked off today's show with 2 from the 65 North Pickers. 2 off of their release Green Lights Volume 1. We did Illusions After Dark, and we kicked off today's show with It's Only Real Till It All Falls Down. I'm Mike Goen. You're tuned in to Music from the Front Porch. You're listening to Murray State's 91.3 WKMS. Still here, still public, thanks to you. 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The downtown farmers market is open every Saturday from 7 to noon for the season. It's a local weekly showcase of fresh produce, breads, and meats, along with work from local crafters. Kentucky Proud, nothing else is close. Downtown on the Court Square in Murray.
1: 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Then vernacular artist-singer Lonnie Holly improvising modern roots. 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
0: 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All right, we've got a partly cloudy day out there today in western Kentucky. It's going to reach a high of around 86, 87 degrees, and we have an increasing chance of showers in the early afternoon. So a little bit humid, a little bit warm, and a little bit of a chance of rain this afternoon. We've got a lot of great music to take you through that, as well as a lot of great programming throughout the day on WKMS. Coming up in this next set, we're going to do some more new tunes. We're going to get one from East Nash Grass's 2025 EP, Hill Country Highway. We're going to get a single from Bronwyn's upcoming release, Rattlin' Bones. She's got 2 singles out off that. Speaking of having 2 singles out, Lindsay Liu also has 2 singles out off of her upcoming release, Bluegrass Women. We're going to hear one of those, and we're going to kick off this set with brand new music from Billy Strings. He's got a new one coming out as well. It's entitled So Much for Goodbyes. It was partly inspired by the passing of his mother. But Billy's back on the road. He has recovered from his broken leg that occurred before the encore, right at the end of his tour last spring. So he's out and going. There are several, I think 2, maybe 3 singles out off of this new album. And so as soon as Magoo finishes picking Rippin' Richard, we're going to jump right into the new single from Billy Strings, Milltown Flood.

0: Going to finish it up with this one, Tennessee Twister from Psychograss off their release Like Minds. Before that, East Nashgrass did Lonesome Song off their EP Hill Country Highway from 2025. Bronwyn did one of her singles off her upcoming release Rattle and Bone. She did the tune entitled Sticks and Stones. Lindsay Liu did I've Endured. She had some help from Sarah Rose, Allison DeGroote, and Brittany Haas on that one. That's off her upcoming release, Bluegrass Women. And Billy Strings kicked it off with a single off his upcoming release, So Much for Goodbyes. We are the tune Milltown Flood. 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
2: 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There's also new merch and a tie-dye station. Details on King Kaiju's Facebook and Instagram. All right, we have one more set left. We're going to finish it up on a little more mellow note. I don't really know what to say, but we're gonna finish it up thinking about people that are not here with us any longer. So we're going to finish it up with some Travis Meadows. We'll also hear from Jeffrey Martin. We're going to hear a tune off of the latest release from Allison Brown and Steve Martin, entitled Safe, Sensible, and Sane. And we're going to kick it off with a tune from Watch House off of their release, Blindfaller. That's from 2016. And we're going to kick off this set with a tune entitled Wildfire.

good friend. 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It seems that you just can't win. 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Now I don't know why the world is so dark, why for some like you it comes down so hard. 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

0: Another one from Psychograss's release, Like Minds, from 1996. This one is Creaking Tree, going to finish up this hour. Before that, we heard Travis Meadows do Hearts I Leave Behind off of his EP, Old Ghosts and Unfinished Business. Jeffrey Martin checked in with Old Good Friend, which was off of his release, Dogs in the Daylight, from 2014. We also heard Steve Martin and Allison Brown do Dear Time. That featured Jackson Brown as well. That's off their release, Safe, Sensible, and Sane. And we started that set off with Watch House doing Wildfire off their release, Blind Faller. I'm Mike Goen. You're tuned into Music from the Front Porch. We are just finishing up the first hour of today's show, but when we come back from the NPR News, we will have two more great hours of music. And the third hour will include tunes from our good buddy Nathan Blake Glenn, as well as Willie Carlisle, the Fly Birds. Pete Bernhard, you might recognize him from The Devil Makes Three. We'll also get one from the Wood Brothers, as well as one off Jason Isbell's latest release. We'll hear a couple of covers, one from the infamous String Dusters and one from Trey Hensley. We'll also check in with John Cowan and get a new tune from Railroad Earth. Coming up in the next hour, we're going to finish it up with a set celebrating the late Jerry Garcia, celebrating the days between. We'll also hear some country tunes from Wayne and Daryl Scott and Charlie Crockett and Waylon Jennings. And we'll get some tunes from Courtney Hartman and Taylor Ashton, as well as Viv and Riley and Will Kimbrough. And we'll also hear one from the late Jeff Austin and Chris Castino when we come back from the break. So, a lot of great music in store on this partially cloudy day in Western Kentucky. It's around 85 out there right now, and it's going to climb to 87 or 88 this afternoon with an increasing chance of showers in the early afternoon hours. So I'm Mike Goen. You're tuned in to Music from the Front Porch. The NPR News is coming up at 11:01, and then we will jump right back into more folk, bluegrass, acoustic, and Americana music.
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0: Live from NPR News in Washington, I'm Linda Kenyon. The Senate has confirmed President Trump's nominee for U.S. Attorney General. Todd Blanche squeaked out a victory early this morning after a bruising confirmation battle. NPR's Claudia Grisales has details.
1: A week ago, it wasn't even clear if he had the votes to win confirmation, and much of the concerns came down to a conflict of interest, that is, Blanche's role in stalling Trump's demands, and that includes a controversial settlement this year under his administration between Trump and the Internal Revenue Service that created a $1.8 billion fund that was on track to benefit Trump's allies. And Blanche rescinded the plan in writing, but that and more was part of the reasoning that he lost support from two key Republicans, Susan Collins of Maine, Lisa Murkowski of Alaska, who expressed concerns about the future of the agency with little restraint to Trump's demands.
0: The Senate also passed a short-term funding bill to keep the federal government operations running past the November election. President Trump says his administration is investing millions of dollars in mining, including mining education. He says this will help ensure the U.S. does not have to rely on foreign countries for resources. NPR's Deepa Shivaram has more.
2: Trump and members of his cabinet gathered with mining executives at the State Department and unveiled nearly $200 million in mining training and education.
3: Everything from advanced weaponry to automobiles, and we want these essential products to be mined, refined, and made right here in the USA with the American skill and American hands.
2: There's been a more acute focus on mining since the AI race with China has intensified, as many metals and rare earth materials are needed to produce critical technology. Officials say the U.S. graduates fewer than 200 mining engineers each year, compared to China graduating more than 3,000. Deepa Shivaram, NPR News.
0: Today marks 1 year since a gunman targeted the Centers for Disease Control and Prevention headquarters in Atlanta, killing one police officer and causing severe damage to the building. Sophie Gratis of Georgia Public Broadcasting reports.
4: Last August, around the end of the workday, the CDC was put on lockdown. Around 200 rounds were fired at the building, shattering windows while staff were still inside. On Friday, CDC leadership and staff gathered to honor 33-year-old DeKalb County Police Officer David Rose, who was killed while responding to the shooting. As friends, family, and colleagues filed out, Rose's former coworker, Public Information Officer Elise Wells, said the day was about gratitude.
5: I think he would be proud. I think he would be proud of his sacrifice. I think that he would do it all over again. I don't think he would have any regrets.
4: The road leading into campus has been renamed after Officer Rose. For NPR News, I'm Sophie Gratis in Atlanta.
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7: Welcome back to the second hour of Music from the Front Porch. I'm Mike Gohan. I appreciate you tuning in. We've got more great music left in today's show, including more in the second hour. We're going to finish up this hour with a set of Jerry Garcia and Grateful Dead tunes to celebrate the days between. The days between Jerry's birth on August 1st and his death on August 9th. For that, we'll hear from Wayne and Daryl Scott off of the 2025 release Wayne's Pain. We'll check in with Charlie Crockett, who'll do a tune off his 2025 release Lonesome Drifter. Then we'll go all the way back to 1973 to get one from Waylon Jennings off his release Honky Tonk Heroes. In this first set, we're going to hear from Courtney Hartman and Taylor Ashton off the release Been on Your Side. Viv and Riley will check in with one off their release, Imaginary People, from 2023. We're going to hear from Will Kimbrough, who's been busy out on the road with the Coral Reefer Band. He's going to do one from his release from 2024 entitled For the Life of Me. We're going to kick off this hour with one from Jeff Austin and Chris Castino off their release, Songs from the Tin Shed. This is Paul and Silas.

0: This is Joe K. Walsh going to finish up this set. This is Pogo Big off his release Borderland. Before that, Courtney Hartman and Taylor Ashton did Wayside off their release Been On Your Side. Vivian Riley checked in with How to Lose off their release Imaginary People. We heard from Will Kimbrough. He did Walking in the Valley of the Shadow, and that's off his release For the Life of Me. And we started that set off with Jeff Austin and Chris Castino doing Paul and Silas off their release Songs from the Tin Shed. I'm Mike Goen. You're tuned in to Music from the Front Porch. This is Murray State's 91.3 WKMS with local news and music discovery. 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
1: Remember... 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I'm Tracy Ross. 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
0: 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All right, we've got a mostly cloudy day out here in western Kentucky. The high is going to reach the mid to upper 80s with a slight chance of rain in the early afternoon hours between 2 and 5 o'clock. All right, we've got another set, the second set of this hour coming up. We're going to hear from Wayne and Daryl Scott. That's off of the release Wayne's Pain. It was released posthumously after Wayne Scott had passed away. We're going to hear from Charlie Crockett. He's going to do one off his 2025 release, Lonesome Drifter. And before that, we're going to go all the way back to 1973, and Waylon Jennings is going to do... the tune Willie and the Wandering Gypsy and Me off the release Honky Tonk Heroes. You might recognize that as a Billy Joe Shaver tune, and all of the tunes on this album were Billy Joe Shaver tunes done by Waylon Jennings. There's a real interesting story. I don't know, it might be an urban legend, but Billy Joe had sent Waylon his tunes and wanted him to record them, and one time he showed up in the studio where Waylon was recording and said if he didn't listen or play one of these tunes that he was going to kick his ass. Pardon my language, but I don't think that ever happened, and he did cut an album of Billy Joe Shaver tunes, and here's one of them.

0: This is the Honky Tonk Swing, gonna finish it up. This is Mike Compton and David Greer off their release, Climbing the Walls. Before that, Wayne Scott and Daryl Scott did The Country Boy off of the release Wayne's Pain. We heard Charlie Crockett do Under Neon Lights, and that's off his release Lonesome Drifter. And we started it off with Waylon Jennings doing the great Billy Joe Shaver tune Willie the Wandering Gypsy and Me off of the release from 1973 Honky Tonk Heroes. 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
1: It's the color of music, what we see when we listen. Speaking with blind New Orleans pianist Henry Butler about his sonic visions. Then vernacular artist singer Lonnie Holly improvising modern roots. 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
0: 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All right, we're going to finish up this hour with a little tribute to the Days Between. It's the, if you will, the commemorative period where Deadheads remember Jerry Garcia, who was born on August 1st and passed on August 9th, 1995, a little over 30 years ago this year. So we're going to celebrate Jerry Garcia. If he was anything, he was an interpreter of the greater American songbook. So the first couple of tunes are going to take a look at a couple of covers. Jerry was known to be an early listener and follower of bluegrass folk. He played banjo early on, but he also really liked old folk tunes. And one of the individuals that he brought the attention to was Elizabeth Cotton. So we're going to start out with a tune that he covers solo with John Conn on bass. Then we're going to do the Jerry Garcia Band also took on some more American popular music outside of what the Grateful Dead covered. So we're going to hear them do a Van Morrison tune. And then we're going to finish it up with the tune The Days Between. It's a pretty profound song, if you will. It's got a lot going on about human life and memory and aging, and so that's where The Days Between comes from. So I thought we might as well finish it up with that. That's from a 1993 rehearsal recording, so that'll finish up this set. We're going to kick it off with Oh Babe It Ain't No Lie, Jerry Garcia and John Conn, from February 28th, 1986.

0: Yeah, let me and Jerry just do that right there.
1: Okay. Who's stopping you?
0: Yeah, man, just keep playing that. Yeah.
2: I'm going to finish it up with this Shady Jam, one of the only times that Tony Rice and Jerry Garcia got together with David Grisman. This is off the Pizza Tapes. Before that, we heard The Days Between, a Garcia and Hunter tune off of the release So Many Roads, 1965 to 1995. We also heard And It Stoned Me, the great Van Morrison tune done by the Jerry Garcia Band live from 1990. And we kicked it off with the Elizabeth Cotton tune Oh Babe, It Ain't No Lie. And that was from February 28th, 1986, Jerry Garcia and John Kahn. It's going to do it for this hour, but after the NPR News, we'll be back with one more hour of music from the front porch.
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0: Live from NPR News in Washington, I'm Linda Kenyon. Todd Blanche says he's deeply honored by the trust President Trump has placed in him to lead the Justice Department. NPR's Carrie Johnson reports on the debate that led to the narrow confirmation vote for Blanche to serve as Attorney General.
1: Blanche worked overtime to convince skeptical Republican Senator Bill Cassidy of Louisiana to support his nomination. The Senate ultimately confirmed Blanche as the nation's 88th Attorney General by a single vote. Critics say Blanche presided over a DOJ that attacked the career workforce, went after the president's political foes, and botched the release of files connected to the convicted sex offender Jeffrey Epstein. But Senator Cassidy and others suggest anyone Trump would hire to replace Blanche could be less qualified and less likely to push back on Trump's impulses. Carrie Johnson, NPR News.
0: The vote to confirm Blanche for Attorney General was 50-49. A growing number of states are considering stricter rules for social media influencers who are paid to promote political candidates. NPR's Windsor Johnston reports the issue is taking on new urgency as campaigns are courting popular online creators in the lead-up to the elections in the fall.
2: Texas now requires online creators to disclose when they are paid to post political content, and lawmakers in New York are considering a similar rule. California already requires disclosure, and a bill before the state legislature would allow fines of up to $5,000 per violation. The issue recently surfaced in Michigan, where influencers on social media were reportedly offered money to promote Democratic primary Senate candidate Haley Stevens without clearly disclosing the payments. Stevens' campaign denied any involvement. The controversy highlights the growing role of paid influencers as campaigns try to reach voters ahead of the midterm elections. Windsor Johnston, NPR News, Washington.
0: Water levels at Lake Mead have reached their lowest level on record. Tourists Matthew Stubb and Jessica Torres were amazed when they came to see the nation's largest reservoir.
3: I wonder if it'll fully go, like, empty, like it'll just fully disappear.
4: That's what I'm afraid. That would be a real big concern, because it's a real dry area, and this dam was built for a reason.
3: Yeah.
4: It's built for the water situation.
0: Lake Mead is located on the Colorado River between Nevada and Arizona. It was formed in the mid-1930s when the Hoover Dam was constructed on the Colorado River. The lake supplies water to more than 20 million people and is one of the most important reservoirs on the vital waterway, along with Lake Powell. Experts say they are also concerned that Lake Powell might also reach record low levels very soon. 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
6: Welcome back to the third hour of Music from the Front Porch. I'm Mike Goen. I appreciate you staying tuned in this morning into this afternoon. We have an hour of great music left. We'll finish up with our good buddy Nathan Blake Lynn. We'll also hear from Willie Carlisle off his release from 2022, Peculiar Missouri. We'll check in with the Flybirds. They'll do one off their release, The Band Is Causing Problems. We'll also hear from Pete Bernard and the Wood Brothers. We'll check in with Jason Isbell as well. In this first set, we're going to finish it up with the infamous String Dusters doing a Steve Miller Band cover. Trey Hensley will check in with a band cover before that. We'll also hear from John Cowan. He's going to get some help from Sam Bush and Frank Sullivan. They're going to do a tune off of his release entitled 60 from 2014. We're going to kick off this hour with a brand new song. The brand new song from Railroad Earth. It's a single that was just released. It's entitled Everything Keeps Changing, and Paul Hoffman's going to come in and help on some vocals. He's the mandolin player and lead singer for Green Sky Bluegrass. So here is Everything Keeps Changing.

0: couple from the infamous String Duster is going to finish up this set. This one is Live Rosin off the release 2020. Before that, we heard Fly Like an Eagle off the release Undercover Volume 3. Infamous String Dusters are always up for a good cover, and that was a rippin' Steve Miller cover. We heard Trey Hensley do Up on Cripple Creek, another rippin' cover, and that featured the Nitty Gritty Dirt Band. That's off Trey's release Can't Outrun the Blues from 2026. John Cowan did Rising from the Ashes. That featured Sam Bush and Frank Sullivan. That's off John's release, 60. And we kicked off that set with a brand new single from Railroad Earth featuring Green Sky Bluegrass and Paul Hoffman. It was entitled Everything Keeps Changing. I'm Mike Goen. You're tuned in to Music from the Front Porch. 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
2: 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All right, coming up in this next set, we're going to hear from the Flybirds. They'll do one off their 2017 release. This band is causing problems. We'll also check in with Pete Bernhard off his solo release from 2009 entitled Straight Line. The Wood Brothers will do one off their release, Heart is the Hero. And we're going to kick off this set with one from Jason Isbell. This is the release he put out in the summer of 2025 called Foxes in the Snow. It's one of his first releases in quite some time, just solo without the 400 unit. And so we're going to kick off this set with Gravelweed by Jason Isbell off of Foxes in the Snow.

0: says Jamie Hartford, David Grisman, Ronnie McCurry, and Sam Bush on the great John Hartford tune, Presbyterian Guitar, to finish up this set. Before that, the Flybirds did Levi's Song. We also heard Pete Bernhard do Orphan off his release Straight Line. The Wood Brothers checked in with Kitchen Floor off of their release from 2023, Hard as the Hero. And Jason Isbell started that off with Gravel Weed, off of his release from 2025, Foxes in the Snow. I'm Mike Goen. We've just about done it. We have one set left in today's show. I appreciate you staying tuned in with me. Support comes from WKMS 2026 Battle of the Bands winners, King Kaiju. The band hosts their first full-length album release party at Wits End at 7 p.m. on August 14th with Beware the Poster Kids, Melon Farmer, and Bronze Fonz. There's also new merch and a tie-dye station. Details on King Kaiju's Facebook and Instagram. I think they're on live lunch before they play that show at Wits End, so you want to be sure to tune into WKMS to catch their live lunch as well. I'm sure they'll be playing tunes off the new album.
1: 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I'm Tracy Ross. 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
0: Want to be sure to stay tuned in the rest of the day. All kinds of great programming coming up on WKMS, including my good buddy Tracy Ross's show Beyond the Edge later this evening. All right, we've got just a couple of songs left. We're going to finish it up with a couple of tunes off of Nathan Blake Glenn's release, Tales of a River Hobbit. But before that, we're going to go back to 2022 and get one from Willie Carlisle off of his release, Peculiar Missouri. We're going to start this set off with the tune Tulsa's Last Magician. So that's going to come up just as soon as David Grisman, Jamie Hartford, Ronnie McCurry, and Sam Bush finish up picking Presbyterian Guitar.

0: Couple from our good friend Nathan Blake Lynn to finish it up. This is Down in the Bottoms, and before that we heard Angel on High. Both of those are off his release from 2017, Tales of a River Hobbit. Before that we heard Willie Carlisle do Tulsa's Last Musician off of the release Peculiar Missouri. So that's going to do it for today's show. But there's plenty of great music and news coming up on WKMS, including American Roots, which is coming up next. So you're going to want to be sure to stay tuned in for that. We'll have that coming up next. It's going to be a high around the upper 80s, a little chance of rain this afternoon. The sun's peeking out a little bit, but it's going to remain partly cloudy. So get out there and enjoy your afternoon. I'm Mike Gohan. I appreciate you tuning in to Music from the Front Porch. I would be remiss not to give a shout-out to Uncle John McMillan. Happy birthday, buddy. Not going to say how old you are on air, but let's just say you're a little older than I am. Happy birthday to Uncle John McMillan.
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0: 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We're part of the educational mission of Murray State University. Stay tuned. American Roots is coming up next.

0: Dagger Lee, one of the great bad men of black folklore, taken out of the blues tradition and turned into rhythm and blues there by New Orleans' own Lloyd Price, singing of his confrontation over money with Billy Lyons by the light of a yellow moon. More stories of music and color in a moment with the late jazz bassist Charles Mingus here on American Roots.
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0: One of the great things about orange is that, like a few other colors, such as grape or lemon, it has a smell of fruit of the same name, orange. Jazz bassist Charles Mingus was always searching for ways to convey these kinds of sensual things. And when he was scoring some music for a play called Orange Was the Color of Her Dress, he was faced with portraying two characters in the play, a musician and a society girl who almost destroys the man. At one point in the play, she asks the musician to write her a song with orange in it. Mingus says that's how deeply she felt about the music, and added scornfully, "It's like asking someone to write a song for your new gloves or new hairdo." Mingus did come up with some music, though, to go in the play, and this is his Song with Orange, Charles Mingus.

0: Petit Huit Noir, Little Dark Eyes. That's Gino Delafosse on the old-style Creole Zydeco accordion. From his record, La Chanson Perdue, The Lost Song, he's one of the greats of that style, bringing back the old tunes for new audiences. We'll be back with another Louisiana man who long worked in musical fields of color in just a moment. Our historic conversation from 1998 with the late New Orleans piano professor Henry Butler on American Roots.
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0: White sport coat and a pink carnation. That's country singer Marty Robbins, 1957, with Mitch Miller's pop arrangements all around him. Marty Robbins often took the Western image and projected it into a schmaltzy lounge sound, sometimes called the cowboy in the continental suit. He grew up in Glendale, Arizona. The crew for this archival hour on The Color of Music with the late Henry Butler was associate producer Lisa Richardson, technical director and sound recordist Matt Sacchicchini, program associate Lauren Callahan, and program assistant Genevieve Lay. Our program is produced in collaboration with Tulane University's School of Liberal Arts and underwritten by the National Endowment for the Arts. 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
1: 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For WKMS, I'm Melanie A. Davis. 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Another hour of the show is coming up next at 2. Stay with us.

0: Sam Cooke, 1963, driving away the blues with the lifestyle of the Little Red Rooster, Willie Dixon's song. The 16-year-old Billy Preston on organ and Ray Johnson piano. Sam does shout-outs to both Billy and Ray, two of the Roosters in the band. Before that, Rhiannon Giddens, Black is the Color of My True Love's Hair, 2014, from her solo debut album, Tomorrow is My Turn, a song Nina Simone also famously recorded as part of her lifelong concern about blackness and color, culture, and life. And we are back with the colors of the blues and country, soul, and rock and roll when American Roots returns.
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0: I'm Nick Spitzer, looking at, listening to the colors in music. Time to come back to basic black, white, and blue. This song was written by West Texas singer Ben Hall while working as a radio DJ at KDAV in Lubbock, Buddy Holly's hometown. It was Buddy's first single, 1956, Blue Days, Black Nights, on American Roots.

0: And let me tell you,
1: Purple Raindrops. 13-year-old Stevie Wonder, 1963, long before Prince's Purple Rain. Purple Raindrops was kept in the vault at Motown, but used as the B-side to then Little Stevie's 1965 hit, Uptight. The color of the sonic raindrops has not faded. And we return with the memories, music, art, and imagination of our guest, Lonnie Holly, when American Roots returns.
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1: This is American Roots. Lonnie Holly from Birmingham, Alabama, is a self-taught artist and musician who uses everyday objects as sculpture that tells stories. Lonnie had a rough childhood, living with an abusive foster family who ran a honky-tonk where he was nicknamed Tonky McElroy. Lonnie tried to escape, hopping a train to New Orleans at 9. He was arrested at 11 and taken to the Alabama Industrial School for Negro Children, where Lonnie was made to pick 100 pounds of cotton. His grandmother rescued him from the school and told him his name wasn't Tonky McElroy, but Lonnie Bradley Holly. For the last 40 years, Holly has constructed artworks that have been seen at the Smithsonian's American Art Museum, New York's American Folk Art Museum, the High Museum in Atlanta, and the White House. After making home recordings for more than 2 decades on a keyboard Lonnie bought at a pawn shop, he released his first album at age 62. His sound is experimental, with lyrics improvised on the spot. Lonnie Holly explained how his artistic appreciation and ability stem from life at home with a large family.
3: Out of my mother's 32 pregnancies, there was 27 children. And I'm the seventh of those 27 children that lived. A lot of times, we didn't have no instruments. We didn't even have the utensils. But we played like we was cooking dinner. They tore up the grass leaves and broke up the sticks and things, they had the meat and whatever, and they stirred it all up. So all of these things is inbound within me. I was taken away from mother, grew up around the state fairground, and also had a drive-in theater in my backyard. So all of that music was in the background of my memories. So hearing all of this stuff and finding out, this brain that we have is doing all of this stuff.

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4: It's This American Life, Act 1, Game Boy Grows Up. Following Cole Lindbergh around on his early morning tour of Worlds of Fun Park, I learned a couple things. First of all, people play the games because they want to win the prizes, and so an important part of his job is actually guessing what prizes are going to excite people.
5: You kind of just go, it is what it is. Oh, I got to show you the lemur. You want to see what a lemur is?
6: Yeah.
5: People love these. This is a lemur. People play for this all the time. This is one of our number one prizes.
4: Really?
5: Yeah.
4: Who'd have thought? It's a fluorescent colored monkey, the size of a teddy bear, with huge eyes and a super long tail. When they put it into the dart game became one of the most popular games in the park, doubled its business. I also learned that Cole invents games.
5: You like Angry Birds, right?
4: We round a corner and I see why he asked.
5: What we're looking at right now is a giant slingshot with a launcher that you launch basically beanbags at pigs. And we built this.
4: So you got permission from the Angry Birds people.
5: Well,
4: this turns out to be kind of an awkward question. Cole points out that this slingshot game is not actually called Angry Birds.
5: It's called Pigs of Fury. Pigs of Fury. So now this is one of our number one games. People love shooting a giant slingshot.
4: Before I go out to Kansas City to meet Cole, I watched his YouTube videos online. Yes, he has YouTube videos, and I heartily recommend them. They are shot, directed, and starring Cole. They are low-tech, they're low-budget. In this one, he wears a Viking helmet and a fake mustache and wire-rimmed glasses, and he's walking through a video arcade. Those are his echoey footsteps that you're hearing. Next, he's inside what looks like, you know those old arcade machines with the mechanical claw that picks up prizes? This one is big enough for a person to stand inside, and Cole is inside it, surrounded by huge stuffed animals, and he raps.

0: Well, the program is produced today by Jane Marie and me, with Ben Calhoun, Sarah Koenig, Jonathan Menjivar, Lisa Pollack, Robin Semien, Alyssa Shipp, and Nancy Updike. Senior producer for today's show is Julie Snyder. Production help on this rerun from Adrian Lilly, Stone Nelson, Ruby Schwartz, and Matt Tierney. 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
1: I dare you guys to come feel these turtles. It sounds like a weird thing, but we really have the softest turtles in town. You should feel one. They're really soft.
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3: I'm Janine Herbst with these headlines. Early today, the Senate confirmed Todd Blanche as the next Attorney General of the United States in a tight 50-49 vote. This after a bruising confirmation fight that exposed deep concerns in both parties about installing President Trump's former personal attorney atop the Justice Department. Spain has imposed border checks on visitors flying from Italy amid a continuing diplomatic spat between the two countries. It's a rare move within the EU, where there is freedom of movement. And three former presidents joined an all-star roster of historians, contributing to a series of essays about presidents all the way back to George Washington. I'm Janine Herbst, NPR News in Washington.

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5: I'm Janine Herbst with these headlines. The Senate passed a temporary spending bill that would keep the government funded through early December, temporarily ending concerns about a government shutdown. That bill now heads to the House. Russian attacks on the Ukrainian capital Kyiv and surrounding areas have left at least 4 people dead, including a child. The attacks came as Ukraine's president is in Serbia for economic and security talks. And California is joining Texas in requiring content creators to divulge whether they've been paid by a political campaign to post about a particular candidate. The state's also considering cracking down on those who don't make that disclosure. I'm Janine Herbst, NPR News.

0: That's all for tonight. 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
2: 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For WKMS, I'm Melanie A. Davis. 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Freakonomics is coming up next.
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4: Today on Freakonomics Radio, the artificial intelligence boom means that AI and other tech firms are scrambling for more electricity, and some of the biggest players are looking to the sky.
5: Basically, the concept is that you move AI into space, and you use solar power, but rather than solar power on Earth, you have orbiting solar panels.
4: Putting AI data centers in space may seem like something out of science fiction.
6: I think most people's reaction when you first hear about this is like, wow, that's kind of crazy. Could that actually work?
4: But some people working on this think it is the most viable option.
7: It's an ambitious project, but ultimately, I think it's inevitable that within a 10-ish year time frame, most computers being built on the Earth will be going to space.
4: The science and economics of space data centers. It's coming up on Freakonomics Radio right after this hour's news.
8: Live from NPR News in Washington, I'm Janine Herbst. Todd Blanche says he's deeply honored by the trust President Trump has placed in him to lead the Department of Justice. NPR's Kerry Johnson reports the Senate narrowly confirmed Blanche, 50-49, to serve as Attorney General.
9: Blanche worked overtime to convince skeptical Republican Senator Bill Cassidy of Louisiana to support his nomination. The Senate ultimately confirmed Blanche as the nation's 88th Attorney General by a single vote. Critics say Blanche presided over a DOJ that attacked the career workforce, went after the president's political foes, and botched the release of files connected to the convicted sex offender Jeffrey Epstein. But Senator Cassidy and others suggest anyone Trump would hire to replace Blanche could be less qualified and less likely to push back on Trump's impulses. Kerry Johnson, NPR News.
8: It's been 1 year since a gunman opened fire on the Centers for Disease Control and Prevention in Atlanta. NPR's Ping Wong has more.
10: It was Friday afternoon, near the end of the workday, when a gunman stood across the street from the CDC's main campus and started shooting. Dr. Dan Jernigan was there. At the time, he led the National Center for Emerging and Zoonotic Infectious Diseases. For about 15 minutes, he says.
11: Being in an office in Atlanta was more dangerous than tracking Ebola in West Africa.
10: The CDC staffers all survived, but the gunman killed DeKalb County Police Officer David Rose. A main road on campus is being renamed after him. The gunman, who killed himself, was motivated by anti-vaccine and anti-CDC messaging. Jernigan says those sentiments are still out there.
11: The rhetoric and demonization of public health and public health leaders certainly has not stopped.
10: Ping Huang, NPR News.
8: In Utah, extremely dry weather and high temperatures and winds are fueling wildfires in the state, including the large Widemouth fire. Deanna Younger is public information officer with the fire.
12: We're at 111,306 acres with 24% containment. It's about 2 miles southwest of Kanosh, Utah, and we are still experiencing extreme fire behavior.
8: She says there are more than 630 people fighting the fire, including 9 crews, along with 7 helicopters, 23 engines, 2 dozers, and 9 water tenders. Meanwhile, the fate of the 2 crew members on board a firefighting helicopter that crashed yesterday isn't known. Fire officials say the remote crash site is in the perimeter of the fire, and until conditions get better, they can't safely send in emergency responders. The NTSB and the FAA are investigating that crash. Wildfires are burning in several western states. You're listening to NPR News. Spain has imposed border checks on visitors flying from Italy amid a continuing diplomatic spat between the two countries. NPR's Miguel Macias has more.
13: The move comes after Italy's Prime Minister Giorgia Meloni criticized the Spanish government for its handling of a chaotic mass border crossing last week at the Spanish territory of Ceuta in northern Africa. Italy was first to impose border controls on travelers coming from Spain after the events of July 30th. Meloni blamed Spanish Prime Minister Pedro Sanchez and his immigration policies for the tragic events in Ceuta, where over 70,000 people managed to cross a border from Morocco. 82 people died, according to Spanish authorities, most of them drowned. Nearly all of those who crossed into Ceuta have returned to Morocco. Spain is imposing the temporary border checks after demanding that Italy lifts its own to no avail. Miguel Macias, NPR News, Seville, Spain.
8: And that restriction is rare within the European Union, where there is freedom of movement. 3 former presidents joined an all-star roster of historians contributing to a series of essays about presidents back to George Washington. Bill Clinton, George W. Bush, Barack Obama, along with Chief Justice John Roberts, are among the essayists in a project called In Pursuit. The bipartisan effort is intended to bring new insights to the public about 43 presidents and 30 first ladies in history. All presidents are examined except Joe Biden and Donald Trump. They were judged too fresh to be appraised by history. I'm Janine Herbst, NPR News in Washington.
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15: Hey there, it's Stephen Dubner. Let's start with puzzle. I'm going to name some industries, some varied industries, and you have to figure out what they all have in common, okay? Here's the list. Agriculture, rideshare services, global banking, meteorology, military communication, insurance, shipping logistics, disaster management, broadcasting. So, what do they all have in common? All of these industries, and many more, are heavily reliant on infrastructure that is based in space, which means that space-based infrastructure is an industry of its own. Here is Will Marshall.
7: Everything from the rockets, the satellites, communications is a big one. You add all of that up, it's around $300 billion a year.
15: Marshall got his PhD in physics at Oxford, where he conducted experiments in quantum superposition under Dirk Baumeister and future Nobel Prize winner Roger Penrose. But Marshall's true love was space. So he went to work for NASA at its research center in Mountain View, California. Among other things, NASA has been developing and managing satellites for decades.
7: We actually started a project called PhoneSat because my colleague at NASA kept on holding up his phone because it was pretty new at the time. First iPhone had come out, and they were like, these new smartphones have a lot of what you need in a satellite. They have batteries, and they have sensors, and they have cameras, and they have fast processors. They even have GPS to know where they are. They kind of incredible, and it's all stuffed in a little box, and it costs $500.
15: This led Marshall to ask himself an obvious question.
7: Why are we spending $500 million on satellites? What are the extra six zeros doing for us?
15: Marshall eventually left NASA to help run a startup that made small, inexpensive satellites, which they called Doves. They had thin, rectangular wings and a big central camera for an eye. Like any good startup, they made their first prototype in a garage. Or, if you are Will Marshall, in a garage.
7: Literally in a garage. We leveraged smartphones and we plonked the satellite down on the desk of the venture capitalist that we went to see, as opposed to have any PowerPoint deck. That was certainly a shock to people, and enough people were crazy enough to give us a check.
15: Those checks helped fund what became Planet Labs, a publicly traded company that is today worth around $10 billion. Their vast array of tiny satellites constantly scan the Earth's surface and provide data for all sorts of public agencies and private firms. So that has been a success for Will Marshall, but he wants to go way beyond that. He thinks the next frontier for space technology is to provide computing power for AI. Today on Freakonomics Radio, my Freakonomics friend and co-author Steve Levitt explores how a breakthrough technology is entering its space age. That's in 4, 3, 2, 1, liftoff.
16: Hi, I'm Steve Levitt. From 2020 to 2025, I had my own podcast on the Freakonomics Network called People I Mostly Admire. And I had a guest on my show in 2024 who changed the way I thought about artificial intelligence. Since then, AI has only become more relevant, and so has this guest's work.
5: I'm Blaise Aguera Iarcas. I am a vice president and fellow at Google and the CTO of Technology and Society. So just this morning, I've been using AI to work on some artificial life simulations that I've been playing with. So it's a combination of coding and paper writing.
16: Blaise has had an unusual life. Let me give you one example. One of his first jobs was with a U.S. Navy research center, where he reprogrammed the software that stabilizes aircraft carriers to reduce the seasickness of the crew. At the time, he was only 14 years old. When I talked to him in 2024, we had a conversation about how you can know if AI is truly intelligent.
5: The moment you start to have something that behaves intelligent, the question like, well, but is it really intelligent, is an interesting one to ask. A lot of philosophers talk about this as the philosophical zombie problem. Could it be that something could behave like a person, but is dead on the inside, has no inner life, there's no there, there's nobody home? Is that meaningful? But the trouble with the whole philosophical zombie question is that it's almost like a frontal attack on the whole idea of doing science. And this is one of the things that led Alan Turing to propose the Turing test. He was basically saying, look, if all of the tests check out, then that is your answer. And I'm kind of with Turing on that one. It can be a shock. Maybe intelligence is this much more general, accessible faculty. It doesn't have to depend on any particular biological substrate. You know, it doesn't have to be a person in the sense that we've always understood persons. But I'm sure that we're going to be debating this one for a long time to come, because it really cuts to the quick of what we consider to be our special sauce as humans.
16: So when Aguirre Iarcas told me he had founded a new AI project at Google called the Paradigms of Intelligence team, I wanted to know more.
5: At its heart, it's an AI research team, but we have a few philosophers on the team. We have neuroscientists on the team. We have people from other disciplines, sociology. And part of the reason for that is that I've always thought that understanding intelligence generally is key to making progress with AI, and that AI in turn can help us to understand ourselves. I see the study of intelligence as a connected field, both in its analysis of how we work and in its attempts to synthesize intelligence outside the human brain.
17: So mostly when people say they work on AI at a place like Google, it means you're part of a huge team that's building enormous models and training them on endless amounts of data for the next release. But that's not what your team is doing. You're working on more philosophical issues, foundational issues. Could you give some examples of the kinds of specific problems that your team is tackling?
5: Some of the problems are philosophical, but they're also very practical. A lot of the breakthroughs in AI have come from people who study neuroscience and study the brain and are working at the intersection of those things. So we're very much in that tradition too. Examples of some of the more heady problems that we're looking at now are not just how individual intelligent agents work, but how multiple agents in interactions with each other lead to larger collective intelligences. And even how, when you look at what we think of as single models, they look internally like societies of sub-agents. We think of this as the social intelligence hypothesis, meaning that intelligence is inherently social, whether you think about it at the scale of societies or even at the scale of brains.
17: So an example of what you might do would be to create a set of 5 or 6 different AI agents who were taking on different roles or personalities. One is the skeptic, one is the optimist, or what specifically are you talking about?
5: Yes. So we can definitely, and we do those sorts of experiments where we take agents and we put them in societies or institutions or conversational structures with each other. And you can ask questions like if they all are set up to agree with each other versus set up to be misaligned with each other, to disagree with each other, which of those kinds of setups leads to better problem solving of the collective. And it turns out there that it's better if you have them disagreeing with each other than if they're all preaching to the choir, as it were. But then you can also ask the same question of an individual model. And this is a little bit mind-bending, but if you look at the chain of thought, which is to say the inner monologue of an individual reasoning model, then one of the things you find in there is that there are actually voices or characters that have been developed that do exactly the same thing inside those models. It's like the model is talking to itself, arguing with itself, kind of like Gollum versus Sméagol in Lord of the Rings or something, but often with more characters. And you get that behavior just from training reasoning models to do a good job of reasoning. So I think that there is a really profound lesson in this, and it's a practical one in terms of how to build AI models, but it's also a philosophical one in the sense that it suggests that intelligence is fundamentally social, both at the scale of brains and societies.
17: I don't know anything about neuroscience, but I know my own experience is that my brain works exactly like you've just described. I've got 4 or 5 different parts of my brain that stake out different territory, and some are risk-taking and some are cautious and some are skeptical. And so I definitely feel like my own brain is in no sense unified. It's some kind of a competition.

0: surgical brain surgery on people and split their brains in half, which used to be done quite a lot as a last-ditch surgery for addressing epilepsy. You can see that the two halves, the two hemispheres of the brain, are working independently of each other, and yet people's sort of impression of themselves remains unified. So it's kind of like every part of the brain is working as a member of a team. They all know that they're on Team U, and they're modeling themselves as a whole, and yet also in a kind of competition, as you're describing, for who says the thing that is going to come out of the mouth. And that's how neural nets work too. You know, artificial neural nets have these soft max layers, as they're called, which are essentially an internal competition for which part of the network will get to emit the behavior.
1: Now, you published a book last year based in part on the work that you and your team are doing at the Paradigms of Intelligence team. It's called What is Intelligence? Lessons from AI about Evolution, Computing, and Mind. It's full of a lot of very bold ideas. So let me just hit on a few of those. For instance, you argue that the primary function of intelligence and life itself is prediction. What do you mean by that?
0: This is in many ways an old idea. One of the longstanding critiques of AI models is that they're just autocomplete on steroids, that they're just predicting the next token. I always kind of thought in my heart, as it were, that that could not be the secret of intelligence. Surely it's not just predicting the next token. So I was as shocked as anybody when we made really large-scale next token predictors and they started to get the answers right to hard mathematical word problems and write poetry and all this kind of stuff. I found it very surprising as far as my intuition went, but if you really start to look at what it means to predict, the surprise dissipates a bit. The reason we've got brains is because we live in a complex world, and our actions can have effects on that world and our own futures that can either hurt us or help us. And so in order to be able to distinguish between actions that will lead to good places or to bad places, that's exactly what you have to do. You have to predict, not just predict the world in your absence, but do what statisticians call conditional prediction, meaning predict the world conditional on action A and action B, and then decide which prediction you like better. In some sense, it's almost a tautology. Like, of course, that's what brains are there for. If you couldn't act to change your own future, then there would really be no point in having a brain. And if you couldn't predict the effects of your actions, then there would also be no point in having a brain.
1: What people might find confusing about this, though, is that we've built these neural nets, these AI programs, and it is bizarre that the objective is to predict the next word. And I think what you're arguing is that you can't predict the next word well at all unless you have a pretty complete model of how the entire world works, because you don't know.
0: Exactly.
1: If you don't have the context, you'd just be terrible at that. And at least my own experience as I've interacted more and more with AI is to really reconsider who I am and to think that, yeah, that kind of what AI is doing feels a lot like what I do, that if I'm really tired or maybe had too much to drink, I start making the exact same kind of mistakes that AI makes when it doesn't exactly understand what's going on. It's been interesting. I wouldn't have thought that I would come to see myself as being like AI, but I really have.
0: Yeah, that's exactly what I meant when I wrote the title of the book, What AI is Teaching Us About Intelligence Generally, Including About Ourselves. So I think that's real. It doesn't mean that you're just babbling, that you're just, you know, saying stuff. In a way, when people say, oh, are people really just next token predictors, the error is in the word just, because a lot is implied by that. And in particular, what I think trips a lot of people up is that they imagine that the mind that is doing that predicting or the process that is doing that predicting is outside the thing that is being predicted. But the key thing to understand there is that the sequence of events that you're predicting include what you are going to do. They include your own actions. They are part of that stream of events that you experience too. And what that means is that in order to do a good job of predicting the future, any future that involves your own actions, you actually have to be predicting yourself as well, modeling yourself. And I actually think that that's where consciousness comes from. Not consciousness in some kind of mystical sense, but in the sense that knowing what it's like to be you and knowing what you're likely to do in the future and what others think about you and what others think you think they think and so on. You know, I think that is the functional essence of what consciousness really is.
1: Now, someone might get the idea from our conversation so far that you're a dreamer or a philosopher, but that's so far from the truth. You've got a long track record of building

0: things that really work. And one of the projects that your Paradigms of Intelligence team is working on now is called Project Suncatcher. And if you pull it off, it will be perhaps the most ambitious engineering undertaking of all time. Would you say that's a fair assessment of the degree of difficulty, or am I exaggerating?
1: Yeah, I think it is a fair assessment, actually. Much as it makes me very afraid to say that, yes, I think that's correct.
2: There's a lot of controversy around AI data centers and their power consumption. But one thing that's not disputed is that that consumption is growing. The International Energy Agency expects that about half the increased demand for electricity in the U.S. through 2030 will come from data centers.
1: I was really worried about this a few years ago because even though the number is still small, how much electricity is being used today on AI, that is still a very small number. But it is growing so quickly. And so if you think about that exponential growth over the course of the next 10, 20 years, then you really start to get worried. My trajectory emotionally about all of this is that I started off really concerned about it, and then I kind of reassured myself that we were working on a lot of things that I believe are going to be able to gain us at least a factor of 1,000 in efficiency. And that reassured me that it's going to be fine. We're going to solve this problem through increased efficiency.
0: So we wouldn't need that much electricity in the end, because even though we'll build bigger and bigger models and use AI more and more, we'll get so good at saving the energy that it won't really be a problem.
1: That it'll be a wash. That's right.
0: But then something happened.
1: Right. So that was the first and second parts of my emotional journey. But then there was a part three, which is that a factor of 1,000 in efficiency is, in an exponential landscape, that only buys you maybe a decade. And that sounds crazy to say that a factor of 1,000 only buys you a decade. But I mean, if you just look at Moore's law, you can see how many factors of 1,000 we've gotten in amount of computing since the 1940s. And it really is only a decade. And I see no reason to believe that the demand for AI is somehow going to saturate in the next 10 years and will be done. So that's what really got me thinking about the supply side of energy, not just how much energy AI is using, but how we could think about obtaining more energy for AI.
0: And you're obviously not the only one thinking about this. All the big AI companies have been scrambling to find reliable power sources.
1: Yes.
0: Amazon, Meta, Google, Microsoft, they're all making big investments in nuclear power in various forms. Microsoft even has plans to restart Three Mile Island, which seems like one of the odder choices. But this all has to strike people as being pretty surprising, given that nuclear power has been mostly out of favor for a long time, at least in the U.S. Another option would be to look to solar power, which has been expanding like crazy. What are the pros and cons of solar power when it comes to these massive data centers?
1: I don't think any of these things should not be pursued. We should be pursuing all of them. But the trouble, of course, with solar power on Earth is that the sun is only up half the day. And also they have to be oriented toward the sun. There is cloud cover. There's the changing angle of the sun, which means that you get less when it's not overhead. So intermittency is really the big issue. And the fact that battery technology is still not anywhere close to where it needs to be in order to smooth that power curve from solar. So at least on Earth, it won't be able to fulfill the entire demand until or unless we make really radical changes in how we store power. And even if we do that, we also need to think about how much of the Earth's surface we're willing to cover with solar panels. I think we can certainly afford to cover a lot more of it than we have today, but there is a limit, which is not just human habitation and so on, but the rest of nature. The whole planet is solar powered, and so there is ultimately going to be a zero-sum game there.
0: So you've got a different solution in mind, and it's one that at first sounds completely ridiculous, I have to say. What is Project Suncatcher?
1: Basically, the concept is that you move AI into space and you use solar power, but rather than solar power on Earth, you have orbiting solar panels that are in sunlight almost all the time in something called a sun synchronous orbit. These are orbits that go around the Earth in such a way that the solar panel is facing the sun. So those sun synchronous orbits allow a solar panel to gather about 8 times the energy of a solar panel on the ground because there's no nighttime and there's no atmosphere.
0: So solar power works really great in space, But the problem we've always had is that beaming energy, in the same way that moving people or materials through long distances, is not very efficient. So what good does it do you to have this energy in space?
1: The good that it does you is if you move the actual computation to space also. So if you want your farm-to-table distance, as it were, to be as short as possible, then the way to solve for that is by putting the data centers in space with the solar panels.
0: I'm just trying to imagine this because I've seen these data centers, and they are not small buildings. I mean, these are some of the biggest buildings that we ever built. How are you going to do that in space?
1: So there's a short-term answer and there's a longer-term answer. The short-term answer is that, you know, of course a data center is a giant building, and we can't be talking about literally moving those buildings up into space. This is not the Death Star. It's very energetically costly to lift mass into space. So none of this makes sense unless you think, A, that it's going to continue to get cheaper to move mass into orbit, as it has been. There's been an incredible decline in cost over the last 10 years, thanks in large part to SpaceX. And we believe that will continue to be the case for some years to come. So you have to believe in declining costs to launch, but you also have to believe that you can do an orbiting data center in a much more physically lightweight way than a terrestrial data center.
0: So what would your data centers look like? They're not buildings. They're something very, very different.
1: No, they're not buildings. In the beginning, they look like dragonflies. So with giant but very, very thin solar wings, and with a body in the center where the computing happens, and the body should be as lightweight as possible. Basically, you need as much area as you can for solar collection. You also need area in order to radiate heat. But then you want your mass to be as small as possible. And when you put all of those constraints together, it turns out that you can design satellites using today's technologies that put you on the right side of the economics with some pretty modest assumptions over the next decade.
0: And so this data center that you're imagining, it's not a single satellite.
1: No, it's a swarm.
0: How do you imagine controlling a swarm of satellites that are rocketing through space at many tens of thousands of miles an hour? Can you just give us the broadest view of how you pull this off?
1: You have to obviously work through a lot of the details of the orbital mechanics of this. There are also many other things to think about, like safety of the low Earth orbit environment. You want to make sure that you're not creating space junk, because with massive numbers of satellites, you want to be very careful that collisions are extremely, extremely rare, because those are super costly. They create a lot of pollution in low Earth orbit. And you want to be sure that if the worst happens, if there is a collision, it doesn't result in a catastrophe where we end up with all kinds of junk that makes that extremely valuable real estate around the Earth that poisons the well for us and for everybody else. So there are many important considerations. But basically, the swarm has to be self-organizing in a lot of ways. So you need to imagine those spacecraft being intelligent in their own right, not just being all controlled from the ground. You have to imagine them being really robust and communicating with each other via light. So laser, so-called free space optics, is a really important part of the puzzle. You can always use radio to communicate with the swarm, but ultimately we're probably going to be using a combination of radio and light also for ground to space communication.
0: How many satellites would be working together in this swarm, in your vision?
1: Well, it's an exponential. I can't give you a single number, because if you really zoom out over the 50, 70 year timescale that I think you need to in order to understand where this will go, I know that it's a little bit tricky for me to say that, because it sounds like science fiction if I talk about things that are 50 or 70 years out, but that's what today would have sounded like to somebody in 1945 or the dawn of the computing age. And I think we're going to undergo a similar exponential explosion. We're talking about near-Earth orbits in the beginning, but by the time we get toward the end of this century, I'm sure that we're going to be talking about very, very thin orbiting structures, both around the Earth and around the Sun, that require scientific notation to describe. So really, really large number.
3: I think most people's reaction, including mine, when you first hear about this is like, wow, that's kind of crazy. Could that actually work, right? 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
7: I'm Travis Beals, Senior Director, Product Management. And what I do is I lead Project Suncatcher.
8: Project Suncatcher is Google's effort to put solar-powered data centers in Earth's orbit. Beals runs the project from his home on an island off the coast of British Columbia, Canada, near where he grew up.
9: How did you come to be part of the Paradigms of Intelligence team? Did you volunteer or were you drafted?
7: I volunteered for that. Back in 2016, I started working on Google's consumer hardware effort, so like Pixel and later Nest and so on. And Blaze was also part of the leadership team. Well, at some point, Blaze, I think this would have been early 2024, Blaze had the idea for doing AI in space. And he talked to me about that, and I thought it was really interesting. We convened a small group of folks, and this was almost all people's part-time or 20% time, to try to figure out why it wouldn't work. Let's find the reason this is not going to work. And we couldn't. We kept finding all these things. We're like, well, maybe this won't work. And then actually, no, there's a way to solve this. There's no physics reason this is not going to work. And the economics of it seemed like maybe that could work. But at some point, we got this far enough along that it's like, okay, we need to start doing this for real.
9: Now, I'm wondering, somebody at the top of Google must have said yes to this at some point. How did that conversation go?
7: I don't know if I can get into everything that went down in that room, but I can tell you a little bit about that. So obviously, this is a big deal, trying to present a seemingly crazy sounding idea like this to company leadership. Blaze and I are all set to go present this to Sundar Pichai, the CEO of Google and Alphabet. And so I walk into the room, and then Sergey, who's one of the co-founders of Google, walks in as well. And I was not expecting that. I thought through all sorts of different angles of how this meeting could go. The thing I'd been stressed out actually right before that is I'd had trouble getting on the Wi-Fi. But for some reason, I hadn't thought about the fact that Sergey would want to join the meeting as well.
9: And so you're nervous? This is high stakes now, suddenly.
7: Yeah, but Sergey was actually also supportive of doing this, which was great. He's also realistic about, and I think this is true for all the leadership, that this is hard too. Right? This is not an easy thing to go do. We've gone from this being a thing that sounds crazy and impossible to actually, this is possible. This could make sense. It's just going to be really hard.
9: Now, one thing that feels really different to me, the job you were doing with Google hardware before this sounds like a pretty traditional business job. You were doing strategy. It didn't really sound like a job that a scientist would be doing. But Project Suncatcher is physics from A to Z. Was that a big change for you?
7: No. If we rewind way back, I've got a PhD right on the margins between physics and computer science. I was doing quantum computing. So I do have that kind of science and research background. But then when you look at a lot of the strategy work that I've done along the way, a lot of it involves very, very technical strategy, very technical questions. That's the kind of stuff I really like doing, is kind of seeing things at that intersection of the physics and the computer science and the business strategy as well.
9: I can't help, whenever I think about Project Suncatcher, the Manhattan Project always pops into my mind. And obviously they have very different objectives, but they have this feeling of trying to apply physics in a way that seems unreal, but making it real. Do you feel like Robert Oppenheimer sometimes?
7: I thought you were going to go with the Apollo project there. I mean, that would have been the more straightforward kind of moonshot project here to make an analogy to.
9: Could you talk about moving data through space? Because the linchpin of this whole thing is the fact that everything is hard to send through space, except data. We're really awesome at sending data through space.
7: Yeah, and we keep getting better at that. So the way we send lots of data around on Earth, we usually do that through light in the infrared, through optical fiber. And if you want to send data around in space between satellites, kind of awkward to imagine stringing fiber between satellites, but it turns out you don't need to. You can just beam the lights directly from one satellite to another. In a sense, that can actually work even better through free space than through glass. There's two reasons behind that. The first reason is that the speed of light through vacuum is faster than through glass. And the second reason is you can use more optical bandwidth, right? So I mentioned that when you're sending light through an optical fiber, you do it in the infrared. And that's because outside of these narrow ranges, the impurities in the glass will absorb the light. So you're limited in how much optical bandwidth you have through an optical fiber. If you want to send light through space, you could, in principle, use the entire infrared and visible spectrum. And that's about 30 times more spectrum. So there's hard engineering problems here. But if you solve those, in principle, sending data through space can be even better than sending it through glass on Earth.
8: The idea behind Project Suncatcher is that the AI computing happens in space, powered by the sun, and then that data is beamed back down to Earth. But why bother to send all those computers up there? Why not bring the power back here?
7: The idea of doing space-based solar power has been around for a long time. The earliest mention I could find of this was an Isaac Asimov short story. I think it was from the 40s. It is an interesting idea, and maybe someday we see people doing that. But you have this challenge. You've got to send that power, and it's a lot of power we're talking about for this to be worthwhile, down to Earth and somehow safely receive it there. And that power transmission and reception problem is a really hard problem. So in some sense, the insight behind something like Suncatcher is like, hey, space is a great place to do solar power. But with AI, maybe we actually have a really important and useful way to use that power in space. The thing that's different about AI versus some other applications you can imagine, like, I don't know, running a steel mill or something like that, you're not moving a lot of atoms around, right? Like, you just need to send data up and down to these satellites. You don't need to send, I don't know, iron ore if you were going to imagine a steel mill in space.
9: Now, by my rough calculations, to generate 5% of U.S. electricity demand via solar energy on Earth would require covering an area of about 1,000 square miles, about the size of Rhode Island. You've said that solar panels are 8 times as efficient in space. But that still implies that you need something like 100 square miles of solar panels in orbit to produce 5% of U.S. electricity.
7: I'm not going to try to real-time check your math on that one here. But yeah, it's a lot of area. Here's the thing. There's a lot of space in space. Space is just mind-bogglingly big. The first time I really got a sense of that, actually, was I was in high school and I was taking a computer animation class, and I decided I wanted to do a fly-through of the solar system, but to scale. And when you try to do it to scale, it's so hard to make anything visible because everything is so small. Like, the planets are so small compared to the vastness, even just of our solar system. And so you talk about these enormous areas of solar panels that you would need. And yes, it's true. And it would be smaller than what you would need if you're trying to generate the same amount of power down on Earth. But then if you compare that area versus the amount of area that you could, in principle, build in low Earth orbit, in this dawn-dusk sun-synchronous low Earth orbit, it's nothing. It's like a tiny, tiny drop in the bucket. We tried to build visualization of what it would look like if you sort of zoomed back from Earth and you're looking at Earth and you're looking at this seemingly enormous amount of satellites there. And it looks like nothing. You can't see the satellites because there's such a tiny percentage of the total area, the total volume there.
9: The problem is getting it there, of course. You need a lot of rockets to get these things into space.
7: Or potentially you need maybe still a decent number of rockets, but you need to reuse them a lot. And reuse of rockets is a great way to make rockets cheaper, right? That's how you can get a lot of launches with a reasonable number of rockets.
9: So in the short run, from what I've heard, the biggest barrier to doing this is not even really the physics. It sounds like you're pretty confident of the physics. It's just that for orbiting data centers to be economically viable, you need the cost of rocket launches to fall. How much does the cost of launching these rockets have to fall where this now becomes economically sensible?
7: In the draft paper that we put out, we talk about $200 a kilogram as being an important milestone. I mean, that's not the only thing that you have to make progress on by far, but that's a good sort of milestone to think about.
9: What are the launch costs right now?
7: They're quite a bit more than that, but they've been coming down at, you know, a really impressive pace, right? So this is, in some sense, it's not about where things are today. It's about skating to where the puck is going.
9: Spoken like a true Canadian.
8: Project Suncatcher plans to launch its first satellites in 2027. To build the prototypes, they're partnering with Planet, the company founded by former NASA scientist Will Marshall, who we heard from earlier. Here's Travis Beals again.
7: We want to launch two satellites, and the reason for that is one of the things we want to test is an optical link between the two satellites so that we can run a compute workload that involves multiple satellites, because that's one of the important aspects of the system. So we want to test out the simplest possible version of that. And in order to do that, you need two satellites because you need both endpoints. There's a couple other things we want to test as well. One is just making sure all the thermal solutions behave the same way in space that we expected them to, that we tested in the lab. And then another aspect of this is tolerance to the radiation environment in space. So that's something else we also tested on Earth. But, you know, doing things in space is never exactly the same as trying to test things out in a lab on Earth.
8: Doing things in space is where Will Marshall comes in.
10: We've got the record for the most satellites put into space. We've also got the record for the most blown up going to space.
8: More from Marshall after the break. I'm Steve Levitt. 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
9: Were you one of those kids who loved outer space from an early age?
10: Yeah, I saved up my pocket money and bought a pair of binoculars when I was 8 or 9 and eventually built my own telescope because I couldn't afford buying one. I wouldn't have been so surprised if you had asked my 16-year-old self that I was building a telescope that I'd be building telescopes when I'm in my mid-40s, just in space looking down. I say, okay, well, maybe I'm looking the wrong way, but fine.
11: You may remember Will Marshall from the beginning of the episode. He's the former NASA scientist who started a company by prototyping satellites in his garage. That company, Planet, is the one now prototyping Project Suncatcher satellites, but that isn't their main business, not at all. I asked Marshall what Planet does.
10: Basically, we monitor the planet, the whole Earth, every day to help people make more informed decisions across security, civil government, commercial applications, nonprofits. And we do this having launched hundreds of satellites that image literally the whole Earth landmass every single day. And with advances in AI, help people track changes, answer questions they need in more or less real time. We think of it a bit like Google indexed the internet to make it searchable. We're sort of Planet indexing the Earth to make it searchable.
9: Do you see yourself more as a data company or are you a satellite company?
10: No, definitely see ourselves first and foremost as a data company. Calling Planet a satellite company would be a bit like calling Google a server company. And they've got lots of servers, but that's not what you see and that's not the products you use, right? The products we give to people are data services, Earth imagery itself, as well as analytics on top of that. If you're a farmer, we're going to give you intelligence about fields. If you're an intelligence official, we'll give you information about what's over the corner in some theater. If you're a civil government actor, we might be helping you to stop deforestation across large areas where you can't monitor. We're giving actual information to help people make smarter decisions day to day. So in that sense, we think of ourselves more like a Bloomberg terminal, but for Earth data. People set up their data feeds. It helps them make smarter decisions day to day. And the satellites are a back end. Now they're pretty cool and sweet and I can geek out on that because that's my area. But in the end, they're a back end to those services.
9: How many satellites do you need to take a picture of every piece of land on Earth every day?
10: Well, yeah, we figured this out when we left NASA. We would need about 100 imaging satellites. We've actually got about twice that number in space. It's the largest Earth imaging constellation. And basically, they act as a line scanner for the planet. So imagine the orbit of the Earth. You have a line of satellites in a ring that are going in a polar orbit, so over both poles. And the Earth ends up rotating underneath that line. The line actually stays fixed with respect to the sun, and the Earth rotates underneath, and each one takes a strip of images, but the Earth is rotated slightly by the time the next satellite comes down, and therefore you end up systematically line scanning the Earth once every 24 hours.
9: When I think about what your company could do and be, there's this real dichotomy, right? You could imagine all of these wonderful things that would be good for the world and helpful, whether it's fighting forest fires or helping in droughts. But then there's also sort of this specter of surveillance, which I know makes a lot of people nervous. Who are your customers and how do you think about that problem?
10: So let me start with the customers. We service customers in civil government. So that's agencies like NASA that buy it for science research, or it's the Brazil Federal Police that are trying to stop deforestation. We work with commercial applications. So insurance, for example, after disasters, instead of sending a person out to see if that farm or that house has been affected by the flood or the storm, they can just look at our imagery instead and save themselves a lot of time and effort. And then there's defense and intelligence applications. For example, we work with the US Navy monitoring the South China Sea, where they're tracking illicit activities, North Korean evasion of oil sanctions. We work with Ukraine on trying to help them monitor Russian activities. And then we work also with a lot of different other kinds of actors that are less prominent, like we work with think tanks, NGOs like the Red Cross or Amnesty International, Human Rights Watch, who are tracking events like refugee camps around the world. We also work with news media to shed light on events as they go on around the world. To the surveillance question, I think of this as we are helping people have better information to help them make better decisions. That's especially true in sustainability, stopping deforestation, illegal fishing and all that. It's kind of obvious. But even in the security realm, our theory of change is kind of simple. Greater transparency leads to greater accountability, leads to greater security, better decision making. If you look back in history, the history of conflict is highly correlated with people having a lack of information. The Cuban Missile Crisis was a situation where the US didn't know and got surprised by the Soviet Union putting missiles in Cuba. It was because they didn't know that they were there that the Cold War almost became hot. Or vice versa, when the US had put missiles in Turkey without the Soviet Union knowing. When we have better information about what each other are doing around the planet, it tends to diffuse situations. There's less risky, less miscalculations, and so on.
9: Yeah, your company made the headlines recently when you made the decision to restrict access to some satellite data in areas affected by the war with Iran.
10: Correct.
9: Was that an easy decision or a hard decision?
10: It's always a very hard decision. We always get in a situation where there's active conflicts, whether Ukraine, Gaza, Iran, where there's a tension between ongoing operations and trying to ensure the legitimate interests of people not to be exposing ongoing operations that could put military personnel or civilians in harm's way. And at the same time, trying to provide transparency and accountability in the public interest. And what we've typically done is put a delay around some of our imagery so that it ensures that we can't have civilians and military operations put in harm's way, but at the same time, ultimately provides transparency and accountability.
9: I really agree with your story that the more open things are, the better everyone is. But I imagine that governments, especially autocratic governments, absolutely hate the availability of information and what it does to their ability to control the people they govern.
10: Well, I certainly agree with that. Open and more transparent and democratic societies are going to be more able to do well and prosper in an era that has more transparency. And we are moving to a more transparent and accountable world. And I think that's a good thing. We've got to an era where there's a lot of he said, she said. It's unclear what exactly is true. There's a lot of misinformation flying around on the internet. And here we have a certain triangulation of truth. There's a lot of what's called open source intelligence groups that are taking data from satellites like ours, people's cell phones, taking pictures in real time on the ground, other things that they can find, and they're trying to triangulate what's going on. So we're part of this broader movement of open source intelligence that helps push back on that sort of post-truth world and give us an anchor on what's going on.
9: Now, how do you get your satellites into orbit? You don't actually do launches yourself, right?
10: Well, I've been practicing with my right arm for quite a while now. And no, obviously we use rockets. We've launched on now 41 rockets to space. Just to give you a sense, 38 of them got to orbit. So 3 failures in our time where the rocket blew up somehow. So it's a risky business still. But yes, it's becoming more routine. We've launched over 12 times on SpaceX rockets. We've launched on an Indian PSLV rocket. We've launched on various rockets from around the world. So basically, we stick up our thumb at the launch site and hitch a ride because normally we're not the main payload. There's a big $1 billion satellite going to space or something. And we're hitching on the side of those with lots of little smaller satellites. interesting fact, we've got the record for the most satellites put into space. We've also got the record for the most blown up going to space. A common misunderstanding of what happened in the launch sector, a lot of people know that launch costs come down. But for the first more than a decade of launches for SpaceX, they really brought US launch costs down to be comparable with international launch costs. Really, the US launch costs have been kept arbitrarily high by a central monopoly because US government satellites had to be launched on US rockets by law from Congress. So Boeing and Lockheed teamed together to ensure that they had a really expensive rocket because they had to be used because they were the only rocket provider. But we as a commercial company weren't limited to US rockets, and we went around the world, and like the Indian PSLV, very reliable, at least at the time, and it was quite cheap. SpaceX ultimately got not just to that point, but then brought it down even further, about 4 or 5x further than that. And that's really, really been a boon. But that wasn't how we first got to space, at least. And that's been a further help. But remember, even a 4 or 5x reduction in cost, which really helps the whole space industry and has helped spawn it, is less significant purely from an economic standpoint than the 100 to 1,000x improvement in cost performance of satellites that are going in. So in each kilogram that you put up into space, if you can get 100 times more data because you've made the satellite way smaller, then you have won big time, even if the launch cost didn't change one iota.
9: So you've been working with Google's Project Suncatcher team to build and test prototypes of orbital data centers. Do you think over the next 50 years, orbital data centers are a long shot, a sure thing, somewhere in between?
10: I actually think it's quite clearly going to happen. And here's why. We did a calculation with Google back 8 or 9 years ago now, and looking at all the cost of data centers on the ground, all the cost of data centers in space. And we sort of did modeling and figured out that by around cost of launch coming to $200 to $300 a kilogram, it would just be cheaper, purely on cost grounds, it would be cheaper to put them in orbit than to put them on the ground. And I remember Sergey and Larry saying to me, well, let's come back in about 2030 when we had predicted that launch costs would come down to there and start this. I said, no, let's come back 5 years before that because this is going to take a little bit of time to actually build these technologies, the thermal technology and other things. And that's exactly what happened. So last year, Google came back to us and said, let's start this project. And so it's an early days project. It's a moonshot, as they call it, a bit like Waymo or quantum computing, which turned out to be quite successful. It's an ambitious project, but ultimately, I think it's inevitable that within a 10-ish year time frame, most computers being built on the Earth will be going to space. I actually think not only is it going to be economically cheaper, but it's going to be more sustainable. Earth's life is so precious. It's incredible. But yet we're whittling away a lot of it. We're doing deforestation for lithium, for cows, for whatever we're doing it. And we need to put our energy intensive infrastructure into orbit if we can to not have a collision course with the biodiversity on the planet. As Jeff Bezos has said, we need to zone the Earth rural and light urban and put intensive stuff in orbit where there's lots of energy and we don't conflict with that precious biodiversity.
9: So you're part of this big space economy right now. If these orbital data centers do turn out to be viable, where will they fit into the space economy? Will they be a small part? Will they dominate the space economy?
10: Roughly the latter. So if you think about the rough maths, the current space sector is of order $300 billion annually. But if you just look at compute spend, it adds up to more than that every year that is being spent and is being projected to be spent. Again, we're talking years out from now. I'm not talking about tomorrow. But yeah, in 10 years' time, I would imagine it would probably be bigger than all the rest of the space economy combined.
12: That was Steve Levitt in part one of a two-part series. Next week, Steve looks at how data centers might fit into the rest of the space economy and who's going to be regulating them.
13: Do we need a major disaster happening first until we see the need for something like this?
12: That's next week on Freakonomics Radio. Until then, take care of yourself. And if you can, someone else too.

0: 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We also appreciate support from WKMS 2026 Battle of the Bands winners, King Kaiju. The band hosts their first full-length album release party at Wits End at 7 p.m. on August 14th with Beware the Poster Kids, Melon Farmer, and Bronze Fonz. There's also new merch and a tie-dye station. Details on King Kaiju's Facebook and Instagram. Thanks for tuning in to Freakonomics. E-Town is up next at 6.
1: Hi, this is Nick Forster. We're going to share one of our favorite E-Town shows from the archives, and it starts right now.

0: Hometown with this week's guests. From Ontario, Canada, Alicia Brilla. From Boulder, District Attorney Michael Doherty. And from San Francisco, California, Chuck Prophet and his cumbia shoes. I'm Helen Forster. Right now, join me in welcoming Nick Forster.
1: Thanks, Helen. Thanks, everybody. Welcome to E-Town Hall. We have a great show. This week, we're actually going to prove once again, beyond a doubt, that music is, in fact, the universal language. It connects us across boundaries and borders. And we've got a couple of guests this week who have not only broad musical tastes and lots of curiosity, but they really celebrate music from different cultures. And it reminds us all that we are stronger when we learn from and now are exposed to different cultures and other traditions. We need to be reminded of that these days. Our country has been made stronger since its inception by bringing in all kinds of people. And so that reminder is important, especially now. Yeah. And music is such a great way. Music is such a great way to kind of make that connection. Alicia Brilla is from Canada. She traces her ancestral roots to Tanzania and India. Her music is a wonderful blend of things that have inspired her. She's a very natural singer and songwriter. She's coming up in a little while. Up first, Chuck Prophet. He is a prolific, legendary singer-songwriter. He has written hundreds of songs, made dozens of records. His songs have been recorded by tons and tons of people. People like Dan Penn and Kim Ritchie and Solomon Burke and Bruce Springsteen have cut his songs. So he's been at this a while. He's so good. His latest project was actually inspired by his love of cumbia music, Latin cumbia music. And his new band and his latest record both reflect that change, that evolution in his musical style and taste. He's been through a lot since he was last here. We'll touch on that in a little while, but right now we're just so glad he's back with us. So please help me welcome back to E-Town along with his band. It's Chuck Prophet and his cumbia shoes. Here they are.

0: Chuck Prophet, welcome back to E-Town.
1: Oh, thank you,
0: so
1: Nick.
0: So good to hear you and your band. It's cool. It's been a while. I think it was maybe 2017 or something was the last time you were here.
1: Yeah, we've had a couple interruptions since then,
0: I think. Yeah, a few things have happened.
1: Yeah.
0: You've had at least a couple. We all had one, which was the global pandemic.
1: Yes.
0: And you had another.
1: That's true. I had a health scare that sidelined me for a good 6 months or so.
0: Stage 4 lymphoma doesn't sound like a health scare. Sounds like a big problem.
1: Yeah, well, I got some great care, and after 6 months of treatment, I was 100% remission.
0: Wow, amazing.
1: Thank you.
0: Amazing. You, you know, whenever any of us bumps up against our mortality, it tends to, you know, shift your priorities or rearrange the things you care about in your life. But it seems like in your case, it just made you love music a little more.
1: I mean, I had never really considered mortality. I really thought it was for other people, you know. And it's kind of like, it's so far in the distance, you can't really make it out, you know. And then you start to see its face a little bit. And, oh, it looks like my cousin. Or I don't know, you know. And so I did confront that. And I guess, you know, we're all going to confront it.
0: Yeah, of course.
1: Yeah, and the pandemic wasn't all bad for me. I mean, it was really the first time that I stopped, you know. I was on kind of a treadmill of records and tours, and you get home and you're just trying to get over the tour and you're getting ready for the next one, or, you know, writing songs for the next record. And it was really the first time that I listened to music like a, you know, 11-year-old just lying on the carpet with nowhere to go and nothing to do but listen to music, you know, really.
0: Is that where you first started thinking about cumbia and that style of music? Is that where you sort of bumped into it?
1: Well, I live in San Francisco, and so, you know, there's a pretty strong Latin community, and there's a club we play there called the Makeout Room. We often, and we often play there on Saturday nights, and, you know, we'll pack the place and everything, but they're always giving us the rush to get out of there, you know, and because at 10 o'clock, it's cumbia night, and that's where they make all their money. And so one Saturday night, we packed up our gear, and we neatly put it in the corner, and we'd had a great show, and we were all sitting around in these Naga hide booths, you know, enjoying a beverage. And the DJ came in, and he dropped a needle on this record, and the bass line was coming out of the subs, you know. And Stephanie, my wife, who's in my band, of course, was dancing with Vicente, our drummer, and I was like, I don't think I want this night to end. What is this, you know? So I really had a heightened awareness about cumbia music, and that goes back several years. But being sidelined really afforded me the time to collect records and soak in it. Yeah.
0: And cumbia is really just Colombian Latin salsa, right? Or is it something more than that? I don't know.
1: I don't know either. I know that I get corrected a lot. Yeah.
0: Well, you know, it's funny because, you know, if you bump into any tradition, whatever it is, you get into it and you really like try to decode it. How do they make that sound? What instrument is that? What's the thing? And the more you get into it, you can't help but sort of bring it back into your world, which dilutes whatever tradition you're bumping into. So you're always going to find people who are going to say, well, you're not playing it right, or you're not doing the original and it's not authentic. But the beauty is the cross-pollination, really.
1: Well, absolutely. I mean, my attitude about music is, if I could get as close to cumbia as the Clash got to reggae, then I figure I'm cool, you know.
0: Hey, just quickly, just tell us about your band. Just tell their names and what they're playing, just because they're so good.
1: Well, we've got Vicente Rodriguez playing the trap kit, the drums and percussion. We've got James DePrado on guitar and lap steel here tonight. Alejandro Gomez is going to play bajo sexto and organ. Mario Cortez is going to sing and play percussion. And Mario and Alejandro are from a group called Quien Sabe, who I thought I discovered, but they've been around. And they're a cumbia group, a family group from the central coast of California, from the farming community of Salinas.
0: Yeah.
1: And I followed them around and was kind of a fan, and, you know, they were nice enough. They said, Chuck, you know, if you wanted to come down to Salinas, we've got a house in the woods, and you can bring your amp and your guitar and turn up as loud as you want. And so for an apartment dweller like me, I was like, oh, I'll be there. And so a lot of this came out of jamming with those guys, and they were my teachers in many ways.
0: Yeah.
1: Yeah.
0: Well, it's so cool that you get to bring that experience with

0: That's Chuck Prophet in his Cumbia shoes. James DiPrato on the guitar, Vicente Rodriguez, Mario Cortez, Mike Anderson, and Alejandro Gomez. The latest record is called Wake the Dead, and these guys will be back to play some more music later on in the show.
1: Your visit to E-Town is made possible in part by the Scientific and Cultural Facilities District, or SCFD, one of the largest cultural funding mechanisms in the United States, supporting nearly 300 organizations in the greater Denver, Colorado area. 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
0: I'm Nick Forster. Chuck Prophet and his Cumbia shoes are going to be back to play some more music later on. And coming up, Alicia Brilla is here. From Canada. She and Sammy Duke will be out to play some stuff. So I was talking before about the beauty of having music bring us together and expose us to different cultures. And the world is confusing out there because we're in a moment where, you know, in some cases, brown-skinned people who speak Spanish are getting picked up because they just look the part. And we're here in Colorado, which used to be part of Mexico, and borders New Mexico, where there's a lot of brown-skinned Spanish-speaking people who've lived there for centuries. And so it's a little weird. And I'm not saying that law enforcement shouldn't identify criminals and protect our ability to be safe. Absolutely, that should happen. But it's getting a little blurry out there and confusing. So I'm confused.

0: about a lot of stuff. So I figured I would call a lawyer and say, what is going on? So I called actually our district attorney here in Colorado. And we had a conversation, and I was like, you know, we should probably share that conversation. So I've invited him to join us today to help us learn some stuff. So please welcome our local district attorney, Michael Daugherty. He's here. Yeah. Michael, welcome. Glad you could do this. I know you're a busy guy. Maybe we could start just by telling us a little bit about how you got to be the district attorney. I know you went to law school.
1: Yes.
0: So we could start after that.
1: This is where the big reveal happens, that I've been your district attorney for 7 years and I never went to law school.
0: Yeah.
1: Well, first, let me say thank you for having me on with you tonight. And it's great to be back at E-Town. And congratulations, by the way, on your induction into the Bluegrass Hall of Fame.
0: Oh, thank you, Michael. Appreciate it. Thank you.
1: So my journey actually starts with my grandparents. All four were Irish immigrants who came over on the boat with nothing but the shirts on their backs. Although I told my son that recently and he said, no pants? So I had to explain what it meant. Yeah. But what it really meant was they came here for the freedoms and opportunities that this country offered to them then. But I grew up with a strong work ethic instilled in me and a love of this country and a willingness to fight for what we believe in.
0: Yeah.
1: And after graduating from community college and going on to law school, I knew I wanted to go into public service. So I had the honor of going to the Manhattan District Attorney's Office in New York City after law school. I served there for 13 years, ultimately being entrusted with the leadership of the office of 1,300 people. But I ultimately moved out to Colorado to work for the Colorado Attorney General's Office. And shortly after I arrived here, I had the honor of being put in charge of the entire criminal section for the Attorney General's Office. So then I handled cases all around the state of Colorado. And for the last 7 years, I've had the honor of being the elected district attorney for Boulder County.
0: Yeah. Yeah. And I know, I understand your priorities are obviously public safety and the rule of law, but in a broad sense, what I'm interested in now is that it seems like things have shifted. And I don't mean prosecuting bad guys and finding criminals and bringing them to justice. The things like legal precedent and basic rights like birthright citizenship and things that we think of, oh, well, that's pretty much solid, but all of a sudden it's not solid for some reason. And so I think a lot of people listening to the show and in general are like, what is going on out there? Rules don't seem to be rules anymore. And that must be tough for a guy like you who's basically in the rules business.
1: Definitely. I mean, as someone who's fought for the rule of law and fought for justice throughout my 28-year career, what's happened over the past several months is absolutely shocking for everyone, and it's made the work we do in some ways even more important. Yeah. You're absolutely right about birthright citizenship. That is a constitutional right, plain and simple. And on the first day of the new administration, that was revoked, and it sent a shockwave through not just Colorado, but across this nation.
0: Yeah.
1: And right now, there are people who are terrified, who are afraid to come forward and have justice done. Because of things like birthright citizenship being revoked, the only thing defending them and protecting them right now is the rule of law, and that's what stopped it in the courts thus far.
0: Yeah.
1: One of the several judges was a federal judge who was appointed by Ronald Reagan. And he said, I've been on the bench for 4 decades, and I've never seen something as blatantly unconstitutional as this executive order. And that's the rule of law being upheld, and that's what I will always fight for.
0: Yeah, cool. I know that there are people who don't know what their rights are and they don't know how to react to circumstances right now. Are there things we can do that will help our employees or our friends or our families be safer or better informed?
1: To answer your question, we've been doing Know Your Rights trainings. So one good example, Nick, for any employer out there, restaurant owner, would be if you hang a sign up that says private restricted area, then ICE has to have a warrant to go past that threshold. So the Know Your Rights trainings is designed to give people practical safety tips at a time that we're living through. It's incredibly scary and challenging.
0: Yeah. And I want to point out, you're working in tandem with the police department. You're not thwarting their efforts. You're not making it harder for them to prosecute or find criminals. You're just saying, like, let's be clear about what our priorities are and let's protect people who are not causing problems right now. So I think the fact that it's not anti-police is an important distinction. And the aberrations, the opportunity to take people off the streets and extradite them to other countries without an opportunity to call a lawyer and stuff like that, that's an aberration. That's something we need to work against, right?
1: Absolutely. Each one of us has the ability to stand up and fight against it. And that can be done in a number of ways by attending our Know Your Rights trainings, also helping some of the nonprofits that assist immigrants in the community. They're overwhelmed right now with requests for legal assistance and family assistance, but helping community members be prepared. We've all seen these pictures and these videos of ICE showing up wearing masks. ICE should not be wearing masks. It undermines trust and confidence. And I've had the honor of working with outstanding women and men in law enforcement for 28 years. And we've worked gang cases, murder cases, really scary cases. They've never worn masks. I should not be wearing a mask. It really undercuts the trust and confidence that we have in government and the justice system. Also, the other thing I would mention that I'd love to have people support for is ICE has now received the largest amount of federal funding of any law enforcement agency at the federal level. That's in part because they're going to build private prisons run by for-profit corporations. And I stand here today to tell you that private prisons should be outlawed entirely.
0: Yeah. Well, you're doing exactly what I was hoping you would do, which is you're giving us some information and some inspiration and some confidence that there are folks who are really paying attention and working in this every day. And I really appreciate the work you're doing. And thanks for stopping by and sharing some insight. I know that there's a lot of work to do, and your point is well taken. We can all do this work together.
1: Well, it's my honor to be here. Thank you so much, Nick, and have a great night.
0: Thanks, Michael. Michael Dougherty, District Attorney. Michael Dougherty. You're listening to E-Town. I mentioned that Chuck Prophet and his band Cumbia Shoes are going to be back to play some more music later on. Right now, I'm going to tell you about our next guest, Alicia Brilla. She's born in Canada near Toronto. She has Indian and Tanzanian ancestry, and she's collaborated with a lot of famous musicians. She also is a professor at Berklee College of Music, the only woman in the production area. She's working hard to get more women into music production, recording, and engineering. She's written music for film and television. And I should also mention that she's a really good singer and musician, and we're happy that she's here. Would you please help me welcome, for her first visit to E-Town, Alicia Brilla.
2: Hello, everybody. This song here, and it's one called Gifts, and I wrote it about coming from a mixed background. My mom comes from an Irish, English, Scottish settler heritage, and my dad is from East Africa, and he's Indian and East African. And growing up in a family that was both Christian and Muslim, we would sometimes go to church, sometimes go to Jamaat Khana. We would sometimes eat crap dinner, sometimes eat curry, sometimes both. And so I just grew up in a very dialectical environment where culture was always a mixed thing, and I really do think we are gifted by all of our ancestors in lots of different ways. And so this song is a dedication to all the people I come from. That's right, and that's Sammy Duke on bass tonight. Can we make some noise for Sammy Duke?

0: Alicia Brill, welcome to E Town.
1: Thank you. Thank you all so much.
0: You're like a walking version of the UN. You represent four continents just inside your body.
1: Yes.
0: It's amazing.
1: It's weird. It's cool.
0: Yeah, it's very cool.
1: It's very cool.
0: And so you mentioned that there was sort of this happy coexistence of these different cultures in your house when you were growing up. Was there different music also going on? Did each parent bring a different musical style?
1: Yes, definitely. My dad is a musician, actually, from Tanzania. So he grew up listening to Michael Jackson and Prince and Queen, also Indian music and African music. So that's my dad's influence. And then my mom was Joni Mitchell and ABBA. Melodies, you know, good melodies.
0: I was imagining something slightly more rustic than Queen and ABBA, but...
1: Most people think, but I think because he's a music head, he listened to it all, you know?
0: Wow.
1: Yeah.
0: And so what was your first? You picked up the guitar.
1: Yeah.
0: Who were your, other than your parents, who were your musical mentors and sort of influences?
1: Yeah. I loved reggae. I loved Selena, the Mexican-American singer growing up. So anytime I heard rhythms, bass lines, really cool palm muted guitar parts, that was what I was drawn to. So when I started playing guitar, I don't play with a pick. I've always just been picking or palm muting, and that's what I felt really drawn to emote from that instrument.
0: And what about the recording piece, the engineering piece? When did you start thinking? I mean, when you say something like, I've got gifts and I use them well, that implies a certain amount of confidence.
1: I mean, why not?
0: Why not? Right? Yeah.
1: Why not?
0: So, but there are not that many women in the world of recording studios and engineers at clubs and stuff. So you obviously were drawn to that on some level and thought, sure, I could do that.
1: When I was 15 or 16 in high school, I took a co-op and it was at a recording studio. So that was when I started getting interested in recording and just how do you record a song and how do you capture a moment in time? How do you make art with recorded music?
0: Yeah. And was I right that your first record was self-produced and it did pretty well?
1: Yeah, I produced it and it got a Juno nomination. I was up against Celine Dion and I didn't win.
0: Yeah.
1: But that's okay. Still a cool thing to say. I've got gifts.
0: Right? Yeah.
1: There you go. That nomination was a gift. Yeah.
0: What do you think of as your special sauce that you bring to a collaborative project? What's your secret stuff that you bring?
1: Curiosity. I think that's probably the best quality I have because I always have more to learn as a human being. My brain and mind can always change. And yeah.
0: It's nice that in music, as in conversation, listening is really the most important part.
1: Isn't that true?
0: Yeah.
1: And I'm so grateful for these listeners here and the listeners at home.
0: Yeah. Well, thanks for coming here. We got lots more music to get to.
1: Yeah.
0: Glad you're here.
1: Thank you.
0: Please welcome back to the stage, Alicia Brilla.
1: Thank you. Thank you, Nick. I'm bringing up some special guests. Does everyone know Nick from E-Town? And Helen as well? Make some noise for Helen and Nick. And Christian on the tabla. Christian's going to be playing tabla. Yeah. What an honor.
0: Hey, can I just talk about Sammy's rig for just a minute? Like, by the way, we've never seen this before. Somebody who is playing the cajon, the box you're sitting on, and the bass with one hand. And you got some other chimes and stuff, but just maybe just give us a little bit of what it is you're doing just by yourself. Just play a little.
2: Sure, okay.
0: Just a little demo. Yeah, that's one guy.

0: That's his special sauce.
1: Get a little clap going there, folks.
0: Yeah, let's get interactive.

0: Thank you so much. That was a gay love song. Thank you.
1: Thank you so much to Nick and Helen for having us, and thank you to E-Town and all of you for coming out. Just, we're super, super happy to be here. So grateful. Okay, this last one here we're gonna play is a song that I wrote called Bigger Than That. I wrote it back in 2016.

Thank you so much, Colorado. Thank you, E-Town. Thank you, Nick and Helen. And everybody here. Yeah, yeah, yeah, yeah.

0: That's Alicia Brillo from Kitchener, Ontario, along with Sammy Duke, percussion and vocals and bass, and Christian Teal, Ellen Forster singing along, Adam Bodine on the keys. Thanks, Alicia.
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2: I'm Nick Forster. I'd like to say hello to our listeners who are hearing E-Town right now on stations like KHNS in Haines, Alaska. Thanks for tuning in on WMFE in Orlando, Florida, and on WMKY in Moorhead, Kentucky. Thanks for tuning in. As always, if you want some more information about any of our guests this week, lots of stuff is online at etown.org. Right before we bring Chuck back, it seems corny, but I just am inspired to do this anyway, but I'm going to do it. Just because Emma Lazarus made a thing, and it was about our moment. And I'm going to just read it to you, because this is her poem that is enshrined at the base of the Statue of Liberty. Not like the brazen giant of Greek fame, with conquering limbs astride from land to land. Here at our sea-washed sunset gates shall stand a mighty woman with a torch, whose flame is the imprisoned lightning, and her name, Mother of Exiles. From her beacon hand glows worldwide welcome. Her mild eyes command the air-bridged harbor that Twin Cities frame. Keep, ancient lands, your storied pomp, she cries, with silent lips. Give me your tired, your poor, your huddled masses yearning to breathe free. The wretched refuse of your teeming shore, send these, the homeless, tempest-tossed, to me. I lift my lamp beside the golden door. That's America, folks. That's the Statue of Liberty. All right, welcome back. If you would, please, Chuck Prophet and his great band, Cumbia Shoes. Here he comes, Chuck Prophet and Cumbia Shoes.
3: All right, this one's called Wake the Dead.

Jeff Prophet and his Cumbia Shoes out on Yep Rock. The record is called Wake the Dead. Chuck Prophet, James DePrado, Vicente Rodriguez, Mario Cortez, Mike Anderson, Alejandro Gomez. Such a good sound, you guys. Man, oh man. We've got time for one more song. We're going to get everybody out and do one more song together. I want to thank all our guests. Of course, thanks to Chuck and his band, Chuck Prophet and his band, the Cumbia Shoes. Thanks to the E-Tones and Helen Forrester. Thanks to our district attorney, Michael Doherty. Thanks so much for working so hard on all of our behalf. Thanks to Alicia Brilla and Sammy Duke, coming from Ontario, Canada. We've got one more song that is a mashup that could never have happened in the real world between Eddie Cochran and Selena. But we figured it out. I'm Nick Forster. Hope you can be with us next week right here in E-Town.

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0: From Northwestern University's Medill School of Journalism, Media, and Integrated Marketing Communications, and distributed nationally by PRX, this is Sound Opinions. I'm Jim DeRogatis.
1: And I'm Greg Kot. It's a review roundup this week as we dive into a handful of summertime releases that caught our attention.
0: We'll hear new music from one of pop's biggest superstars and some veteran voices from psychedelic rock and Americana.
1: That's coming up on Sound Opinions.
2: Live from NPR News in Washington, I'm Janine Herbst. Iran continues to say it's close to a deal with Oman to reopen the Strait of Hormuz, but reiterated demands on the U.S. today. NPR's Frank Langfitt has more from Tel Aviv.
3: Mohammed Baghezolghad, Secretary of Iran's Supreme National Security Council, said the strait won't reopen until the U.S., quote, corrects its behavior, according to Iranian state media. Iran's demands include the U.S. ending the war and, quote, aggression against Iran's allies in Lebanon, Palestine, Yemen, and Iraq. Iran also insisted the U.S. provide full compensation for damage from past attacks on the country. The demands appeared to dampen hopes that the strait was about to reopen. President Trump initially predicted the war would last 4 to 5 weeks. It's now approaching 6 months. The war's increased gas and other consumer prices, which Trump had pledged to bring down.